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1: Live on KPBS in San Diego, I'm Debbie Cruz. Not all of the city's libraries and recreation centers will be fully funded, but the use of Flock automated license plate reader technology will continue in the fiscal year 2026-27 budget passed by the San Diego City Council. Mayor Todd Gloria on Wednesday said he would sign the budget, waiving his veto or line item veto powers, but also said he was less than pleased with some aspects of the budget. Daytime highs for the next week will range from a few degrees above average near the coast to 5 to 10 degrees above average for the mountains and deserts. Night and morning coastal low clouds will spread into portions of the western valleys late each night. Now, your traffic.
2: A downtown crash, North 163 just past the 5. They're just clearing out of lanes. A little bit of a stop there. South on 5 heavy from Washington into downtown. The South 15 has been kind of tough in Murphy Canyon, almost all the way past the 94. Some of that was the heavy traffic South 805. And while it's improving, still some traffic here, 163 to the 94. North 5 cleared a couple crashes near the fairgrounds. It's still backed up from the merge. And North 15 heavy through RB. 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
4: This is All Things Considered from NPR News. I'm Mary Louise Kelly.
5: And I'm Elsa Chang. This has been a big year for the girl group Cat's Eye. They performed on some of the world's biggest stages, most recently Governor's Ball in New York. They've taken home 3 trophies at the American Music Awards and released viral hits like Pinky Up and Internet Girl. Haven't you heard I'm the Internet Girl? Every picture of me is all my God is her. And while they were in New York, Sofia La Forteza, Lara Raj, Daniela Avanzini, and Jung Yoon Chae stopped by our bureau to talk with me. This is Elsa Chang. Can you guys hear me?
6: Hi.
5: Member Megan Skindell could not join us because she was sick that day. And Cat's Eye's 6th member, Manon Bannerman, well, she was absent for a different reason. In February, she went on hiatus, sparking lots of speculation about her future in the group. Here's Sophia, the group's leader.
7: We continue to support her and make sure that she's continuing to work on her well-being. It is difficult, you know, to continue something that you've built with all the 6 girls. Mm. We really have been through a lot.
5: Can fans expect Manon to come back? I mean, do you know if she will?
7: I can definitely say that she still is currently on that hiatus, and we want the fans to know that Manon does love you guys so much.
5: Cat's Eye launched back in 2024 after competing on a reality show called The Debut, Dream Academy, which was the brainchild of Geffen Records, an American label, and HYBE, a South Korean entertainment company. Cat's Eye is often described as a global girl group with members from all different backgrounds like Filipina, Korean, Swiss, Ghanaian, Tamil, Cuban, Venezuelan, and Chinese Swedish. So I asked, what does it mean to them to be part of a global girl group?
7: It does start with a lot of us coming from different places and having different cultures,
5: yeah,
7: and taking the best parts of how they do it in the K-pop system, but also out here in the West. And, you know, it's really exciting to have that shared dream and shared goal.
5: And it's a glimpse of what the future could

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3: Well, they've cleared a couple of crashes near the fairgrounds, but the northbound 5, it's adding to this tough drive from the merge into Solana Beach. E-78 a bit heavy through San Marcos. And North 15 improving into Ranch Bernardo, still some traffic to deal with. East 8 slow through Mission Valley. The South 805 slow from the 163 just past the 94. And South 163 getting heavier, Genesee into downtown. You've got some traffic into downtown, South 5 from Washington, and it's kind of off and on past the 15. 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For KPBS, I'm Tori Peck.
4: Live from NPR News in Culver City, California, I'm Dwayne Brown. A Minnesota man who posed as a police officer has pleaded guilty to killing a state lawmaker and her husband nearly a year ago. As Matt Sepik tells us, he was targeting Democrats during an early morning shooting rampage.
5: Vance Belter admitted killing former Minnesota House Speaker Melissa Hortman and her husband Mark, and shooting and wounding State Senator John Hoffman and his wife Yvette at their homes. A plea deal calls for the 58-year-old to serve 2 consecutive life sentences plus 40 years. Federal prosecutors agreed not to seek the death penalty.
4: Matt Sepik reporting Belter changed his plea to guilty just days before the one-year anniversary of that shooting. A massive UFC cage fighting event is set to take over the White House this weekend. A towering, temporary structure of light, speakers, wiring called the Claw has risen over the South Lawn. UFC is known for brutality, but Secretary of State Marco Rubio says this is part of America's soft diplomatic power, calling the UFC the United Nations of Fighting. Here's NPR's Michelle Kellerman.
6: In a room full of international diplomats, Secretary Rubio signed a sports diplomacy agreement with Dana White, who heads the Ultimate Fighting Championship. The UFC is staging a fight in a towering octagon on the White House lawn this weekend, and Rubio says world leaders are clamoring to attend.
7: The number of foreign leaders that want to come to this is unbelievable. It's to the point where we may have a diplomatic crisis because it's like, you know, we can't bring everybody.
6: He also got laughs when he said that perhaps the Trump administration will keep the octagon for weekly fights between people in politics to, quote, settle our scores that way. Michelle Kellerman, NPR News, the State Department.
4: Well, the National Weather Service says there's a 50% chance of rain on Sunday in the Washington, D.C. area. This is NPR.
8: Live on KPBS in San Diego, I'm Debbie Cruz. California's first-in-the-nation fast food council, which can set standards on wages and guidelines for working conditions, has not met in over a year. About 20% of California's fast food workers are immigrants, and this stall in the council's activity has coincided with a full year of immigration raids across the state. CalMatters' Levi Sumagaisai has been reporting on workers and employers who say they need the support the council was created to give.
9: This spring, fast food workers delivered a 96-page book of workplace grievances to Governor Gavin Newsom's office. In the book was a note from Angelica Hernandez, a McDonald's employee who's a member of the Fast Food Council. She wrote, quote, "Employers feel newly empowered to threaten us with calling ICE when we ask questions about paid sick leave or report health and safety hazards." Rich Reines, another member of the council and a former franchise owner, says employers also need guidance on how to respond to ICE. But these conversations aren't happening. The council hasn't met since the chairperson resigned last year, and the state said there is no update about when the governor will appoint one.
8: That was CalMatters' Levi Sumagaisai. You're going to be hearing a lot more about El Niño in the coming months. That's because forecasters announced today it's here. KPBS environment reporter Tammy Murga says meteorologists predict very strong conditions later this year.
10: In California, that could mean wetter and stormier weather. Ariel Cohen is with the National Weather Service.
11: We have, at this time, El Nino conditions already present at this point and expected to strengthen across the northern hemisphere into the winter time.
10: He says strong El Nino events typically bring warmer ocean temperatures and higher than average rain to Southern California. Take the one from 1982 to 1983. Colossal waves severely damaged the Scripps Pier.
12: There can be flooding and these large coastal impacts.
10: That's Daniel Kahan. He's a climate researcher at Scripps Institution of Oceanography.
12: It's not only high sea levels, but it's the wind wave field, these big swells that develop.
10: He says every El Nino is different. The one in 2015 brought drier than normal conditions to California. Tammy Murga, KPBS News.
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14: This is All Things Considered from NPR News. I'm Mary Louise Kelly in Washington.
15: And I'm Elsa Chang in Culver City, California. A controversial surveillance law expires tomorrow if Congress does not reauthorize it. And Congress has already rejected a short-term extension today. This law is Section 702 of the Foreign Intelligence Surveillance Act, or FISA. It basically allows U.S. intelligence agencies to intercept the electronic communications of foreign nationals outside the U.S. Now, an estimated 350,000 such people were targeted in 2025, but this law, it has critics on both sides of the aisle who point out that many of those foreigners communicate with Americans, creating a potential loophole to surveil U.S. citizens without a warrant. One such critic of Section 702 is Elizabeth Goitein of the Brennan Center for Justice. Welcome.
16: Thanks so much for having me.
15: Well, thanks for being here. So let's start with the origin story of this law. What was Congress responding to back in 2008 when it first passed Section 702? Like, what was the goal?
16: Congress was essentially trying to legalize an illegal warrantless wiretapping program that was conducted by the Bush administration after 9/11. So Congress changed the law in 2008 to make it easier to spy on suspected terrorists, foreign terrorists, overseas. However, over time, it has become a rich source of warrantless access to Americans' communications. And that's why the law is so controversial today.
15: Okay, and we will get to your critique of the law. But the government says Section 702 is really important. It helps them gather the intel that makes up something like more than 60% of the president's daily intelligence briefing. So they say Section 702 is a vital tool for national security. Is there at least some merit to that claim?
16: Sure. The government has actually provided many examples of cases in which actually targeting foreigners and reviewing their communications provided significant national security value. What the government hasn't done is show that there's significant national security value to the practice of warrantless backdoor searches, finding Americans' phone calls and text messages and emails. In recent years, FBI agents have conducted searches for the communications of members of Congress, journalists and political commentators, and tens of thousands of protesters from across the political spectrum.
15: Okay, so how would you best balance between national security and privacy? Like, if Section 702 does do important national security work, how do you give Americans protections for their data without potentially impeding that national security work? Like, how would you reform 702 exactly?
16: It's quite simple. For more than a decade, there's been broad bipartisan support for reforming Section 702 by requiring the government to get a warrant before accessing Americans' communications that are swept up. This reform has actually passed the House twice. But in the current reauthorization cycle, Republican leadership isn't allowing any votes on this reform.
15: Okay, well, on this idea of a warrant each and every time, I could see an intelligence official saying, man, if I need to go get a warrant, if I need to go to court for every search of the FISA database, that would basically break the system, rendering this whole law useless. What is your response to that?
16: The value of Section 702 overwhelmingly is in collecting and reviewing foreigners' communications. So that value continues. It is not affected. And in all of the cases where backdoor searches have actually provided value in the past, and that is just a handful of cases that the government's been able to identify, it appears that the government actually could have gotten a warrant or would have been able to invoke one of the exceptions to the warrant requirement. So this reform should have absolutely no impact on the value of the program.
15: So as we mentioned, there is this reauthorization deadline on Friday, tomorrow. What happens if Congress does not act by the deadline? Like, does the surveillance under Section 702 just go dark?
16: The surveillance does not go dark if the law expires, as some of the members who oppose reform are saying. The law is clear that these certifications remain in force even if the underlying statute expires. They're grandfathered. That means Section 702 surveillance is locked in until March 2027, regardless of what happens tomorrow.
15: Elizabeth Goitein, Senior Director at the Brennan Center's Liberty and National Security Program, thank you very much.
16: It was my pleasure.
14: This week marks 10 years since the Pulse nightclub shooting in Orlando, Florida. On June 12, 2016, a gunman opened fire and killed 49 people, injured 58. Pulse was a safe space for the LGBTQ plus community. That night, the club was hosting Latin Dance Night. Many of the victims were Hispanic. Central Florida Public Media's Joe Mario Pedersen reports grief is still raw a decade after the tragedy.
17: Christine Linenen will never forget the day her 32-year-old son, Christopher, and his boyfriend, Juan Ramon Guerrero, went to the Pulse nightclub. The two men were among the 49 people killed there that day.
18: I still think of him being a little one. He's just a little, my little son. He's my little baby. He's my little fourth grader laying on the floor of that club.
17: Linenen remembers being in the hospital in Orlando with hundreds of other people, all waiting for information about their loved ones. After 33 hours, the Orlando police confirmed that Christopher was one of the victims. It's been a long time since that day. Usually, she channels her grief into LGBTQ plus activism, but lately, Linenen says the pain has been more powerful.
18: Well, I'm a little sadder than most years. I don't know if 10 years is just piling on the, you know, the gravity of 10 years is just feeling heavier.
17: While that night 10 years ago created fear and pain, it also caused Orlando's marginalized communities to come together in the years that followed. Deborah Bidell is a psychologist with the University of Central Florida and an expert in PTSD.
19: I've never seen a community come together in the way that Orlando came together and has stayed together. That this community's response has been one of love and understanding.
17: For one, Orlando has been welcoming to the LGBTQ plus community. And Fatima Sadaf Saeed remembers going to a candlelight vigil 10 years ago with a group of Muslim women.
20: For a lot of us, we were like, we want to go, but how will that make people that are there feel if a bunch of Muslims showed up?
17: She says because the shooter claimed allegiance to the Islamic State, Central Florida Muslims were hesitant to come out and grieve with the community.
20: There were people giving out flowers, and they turned to us and gave us hugs. And I think everybody needed that.
17: Saeed says she's hosting a prayer gathering Friday at her home to honor the victims and survivors. Linenen says she's never attended a memorial event because it's too painful.
18: I just choose not to go. And maybe one day I will go. Maybe even this year I'll go. Who knows? I could change my mind.
17: The city of Orlando is holding a remembrance ceremony on Friday evening at a church in downtown. The Pulse nightclub was torn down in March, and a memorial is going up in its place next year. For NPR News, I'm Joe Mario Pedersen in Orlando.
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8: This is All Things Considered on KPBS in San Diego. I'm Debbie Cruz. Data show that about twice a day, San Diego law enforcement charge someone with resisting an officer and nothing else. It's much more likely to happen to a Black person. In part two of this series, KPBS reporter Katie Heisen tells us about this data and what can be done about it.
0: You want me to tell you why I stopped you, or are you going to keep talking over me?
21: Why'd y'all stop me?
22: Keyshawn Shaheed Price was leaving a high school football game in September when San Diego police officers stopped him, allegedly for speeding. Price says that's impossible since they were behind two buses.
21: But hold on, y'all stopping me? I got my ID and my license, and I got insurance. Okay. But y'all stopping me and putting lights in my kids' faces and all that? Y'all need to be doing that.
22: His 14-year-old son and 15-year-old daughter were in the back seat.
21: No, it's not. No. I don't feel safe with y'all pulling me over.
22: The front passenger was filming. He asked them to call his wife. Officers ordered him out of the car.
21: Bro, I don't have to get out the car. I don't have to get out the car.
22: They handcuffed him and his kids. He says it was his children's first interaction with police.
23: I felt like I was being robbed and like my kids was being kidnapped, honestly. Like, it made me feel like it was the worst feeling ever. Like, just like not being able to do nothing, like knowing like everything that they were doing.
22: They took Price to jail for resisting an officer. His next court date is this month. Price works for a nonprofit that assists people impacted by the local justice system. He says he and his colleagues had already noticed a pattern of standalone resisting charges.
23: So we was already like, kind of like strategizing around it, like just talking about it. But when it happened to me, it was like, wow. Like
22: they requested data from the city attorney. All cases where the only charge was resisting from January 2024 through October 2025. That data show Black people are about 9 times likelier than white people to be charged by San Diego law enforcement with resisting and nothing else. SDPD spokesperson Cesar Jimenez said by email that this statistic doesn't tell the whole story. He says every citation for resisting is based on probable cause. The data includes more than 1,300 cases where the only charge is resisting. That's about 2 a day. San Diego City Attorney declined to prosecute about 1,000 of them.
24: The person's charged, it gets dismissed, a judge never sees it, and then rinse and repeat over and over and over.
22: Scott Holmes is a civil rights attorney and law professor in Durham, North Carolina.
24: And no one is keeping up with the magnitude of the problem or quantifying it or presenting it to the public.
22: Holmes noticed a pattern with his clients and started researching resisting charges.
24: There was a high correlation between people being stopped without any reasonable suspicion or any grounds, and then arguing or complaining about it, and then ending up with a resisting charge to punish them for arguing about their interaction.
22: Holmes found in Durham, 90% of people charged with resisting and no other major offense were Black. And most of those charges were never prosecuted. To him, that's a red flag.
24: It really is a signal more that the police have engaged in misconduct than the person's guilty of the crime.
22: He says many of these cases are unconstitutional.
24: If the only person only is charged with resisting arrest, the question is, well, arrest for what?
22: Generally, an officer has to have reasonable suspicion to detain somebody. Heated words aren't enough.
24: Unless your words are fighting words or you're actually verbally threatening the safety of the officer, you can express your disapproval of how things are going in the most strong terms and be fully protected under the First Amendment.
22: Spokesperson Cesar Jimenez said, if someone believes their rights have been violated, they can file a complaint. KPBS recently found the city board tasked with police oversight doesn't get to review the vast majority of these complaints. Holmes again.
24: The purpose of the charge in that moment is to control that person and send a signal to everybody else that this is not the way you deal with the police. You have to obey us. The impact of it is to dissuade other members the vulnerable community from asserting themselves.
22: Holmes says using criminal laws to control Black people has been a tactic since slavery ended. He offered a solution. When officers charge resisting without legal grounds, they should be held liable.
24: It's a crime. And if prosecutors started prosecuting it as crimes, then police would stop it. This is the way criminals are supposed to be deterred by criminal prosecution.
22: Katie Heisen, KPBS News.
8: 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Let's now check the freeways.
1: South 125 just past the 8. There's a crash. They're still trying to clear a couple of cars out of lane. So very heavy as you head towards the 94. South 805, you're in and out of traffic. Miramar Road to the 94. South 163, slow Genesee into downtown. Heading to downtown, South 5 from Washington. Pretty clear past that. North 5 has been very heavy between the fair and several crashes from the merge to Solana Beach. 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
15: This is All Things Considered from NPR News. I'm Elsa Chang.
14: And I'm Mary Louise Kelly. The World Cup is kicking off, and New York and New Jersey are among the U.S. hosts. More than a million visitors are expected to flock to the area. For many locals, it has a special significance. NPR's Jasmine Garst spent time in the borough of Queens, where soccer is a way of life.
2: This is a Manhattan-bound 7 local train.
3: That's the sound of the 7 train, the subway line that runs through Queens and into Manhattan. It's known as the International Express. Every stop is a different immigrant enclave. The line practically starts at Flushing Meadows Park, a sprawling space filled with soccer fields. Coach Guillermo Andrade is watching his team play. He says, here in Queens, soccer is life. And he knows because it saved his. Back in Peru, he was a physical education teacher. 25 years ago, he picked up and came to New York City.
5: Mi primer trabajo fue volantear. En pleno invierno.
3: I'd hand out flyers on the street in Manhattan, he says. It was winter, it was cold, and I would ask myself, what am I even doing here? And then one day, I took the 7 line out to Queens, and as I walked onto these fields, I started hearing,
5: Profe, Profe Guille.
3: Coach? Coach, is that you? It was some of his former students from back home who had also migrated from Peru. Andrade started coming here every Saturday and Sunday.
5: El fútbol para mí era sentirme vivo. El resto, los 5 días, era estar muerto.
3: 5 days a week, I felt dead, he says. But on weekends, on these fields, I came to life. Andrade is excited to see the matches, especially Portuguese superstar Cristiano Ronaldo, who is purportedly playing his last cup. But he won't be going to any actual matches. With the cheapest ticket at around $1,000, the World Cup, which is being played about 20 miles away from here, is going to be a distant event for most in this working class community. Something to be watched in restaurants and bars. But Andrade predicts many will stay home out of caution. He looks out into the field and tells me several of his players have recently been picked up by ICE.
5: Muchos, muchos.
3: Queens has been a target of the Trump administration's immigration crackdown. Areas like Corona Station, a Mexican enclave further down on the 7 line. Elodia is in her 70s. She asked that we withhold her last name because she's scared of being targeted by ICE agents. She's out here selling Mexican soccer jerseys. She says, of course, she's excited to see Mexico play in the Cup, but
7: pienso que es una hipocresía y es un negocio para los Estados Unidos el mundial.
3: I think it's hypocritical, she says. The U.S. is going to make a lot of money off of this, and meanwhile, we're being treated like animals. ICE officials have said they won't be planning any enforcement activity at World Cup matches, but Elodia says a lot of people are going to be too scared to come out and watch. Still, there is a great deal of soccer joy out here. Further down on the 7 line are the South American neighborhoods. Near the 90th Street station, dozens stand in the shade trading Panini World Cup stickers, collectible booklets for stickers of World Cup soccer players. Among them, 13-year-old Juan David Itza, a die-hard Ecuador fan. He just bought lunch, salchipapas, pan-fried hot dogs with French fries, and two panini sticker packets. He opens them.
4: Un colombiano, John Corjón. Otro español.
3: To his dismay, none of them are the ones he needs. Oh, wait.
4: Un coreano, mi primer coreano.
6: Soon.
4: Soon. Soon.
3: It's South Korean captain Song Hyun Min. A couple of blocks down, away from the ruckus of the panini collectors, is Little Argentina. Sitting under a giant mural of reigning champion Lionel Messi, wearing his Argentina soccer jersey, Angel Ojeda says he thinks Argentina has a chance to win the World Cup a second time in a row.
9: Para mí vamos por el bicampeonato. No me cabe la menor duda.
3: We're going to repeat as champions. I have no doubts. I could be wrong. No, I don't think I am. Only two teams have ever won back-to-back World Cups, Italy in the 1930s and Brazil in the 60s. Now, betting sites tend to put this year's odds in favor of France and Spain. Ojeda scoffs.
9: No, España qué?
3: Spain, Schmain. A few stops down on the 7 train in Little Bangladesh, there's one man who might agree with him. Shibut Costa works in customer service at LaGuardia Airport here in Queens. Now, Bangladesh did not qualify for the Cup, but Costa says he has one dream, that Argentina frontman Lionel Messi flies into LaGuardia one day. And when that happens, he knows exactly what he's going
11: to
3: do.
11: First I run and hug. I have to break all the securities.
3: He says he's going to jump over the counter, run past security, and hug Messi. He's joking, of course, but he says if he does meet Messi at the airport, he has some advice.
11: My advice to Messi, so he can take the Q70 free bus.
3: You want to take the Q70 bus, Messi? It's free for you. Transfer to the 7 line. And hey, welcome to Queens. Jasmine Garst, NPR News, New York.
15: Law enforcement in Florida has a new way to find the bodies of missing people in water. They're doing it with a trained otter. That's right. Kathy Carter from member station WUSF in Tampa met the animal that's helping Florida crack cold cases.
12: In his backyard in Sarasota County, Florida, Mike Hatzel has filled several kiddie pools with water. In one of them floats Splash, a 2-year-old Asian small clawed otter.
25: Splash, here we go. Yeah, I hear you talking. Here. Oh, he wants more fish.
12: As part of Splash's training, Hatzel tosses a canister with human remains into the pool.
25: Watch him hunt it. He will just absolutely have no problem finding it.
12: He quickly picks up the smell. It's a handy skill for searching in low visibility conditions.
25: 90% of the water that I work in when I do forensic recovery is black water. I can't see my hand in front of my face half the time.
12: Hatzel has been training rescue dogs for decades. He got the idea to train an otter while visiting Thailand. There he saw them being taught to herd fish into nets. Back in the States, a zoo agreed to give him an otter he could train to search for human remains. Recently, the sheriff in Polk County, Florida, requested Hatzel's help. In a Facebook video, Sheriff Grady Judd holds Splash and talks about the search.
26: And this is the first time in 53 years of law enforcement we've ever used a cadaver otter. We've used cadaver dogs before. So we're pretty excited.
12: In this search, Splash came up empty, but he has had 9 successful missions out of 30 deployments. Turns out the Asian small-clawed otter is uniquely qualified for underwater recovery work. Their paws are similar to human hands, and they can stay underwater for up to 8 minutes.
25: He leaves me. All I see is his butt going as he's heading out. And then he comes back and he grabs my mask to let me know that he's found something.
12: If Splash detects an odor, he swims back to the spot. And when he's not in the water, the otter often cuddles with Hatzel's search dogs.
25: If I get my dive gear out, the dogs are always by the back door ready to go. And he's just like them now. He's squeaking and squawking and throwing a fit. He's just part of the team now.
12: A dedicated emergency worker, partial to being paid in raw salmon. For NPR News, I'm Kathy Carter in Tampa.
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1: Heavy traffic approaching the fairgrounds, North 5 from the merge to Solana Beach. The North 5 is also a little bit slow through Carlsbad up to the 78. And Southbound 5 is improving, some slowing downtown. It's a bit slow to downtown, South 163 from Friars. South 805, it's off and on the 163 to the 15. South 15 is still very heavy through Murphy Canyon. 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
18: Live from NPR News in Washington, I'm Ryland Barton. A key surveillance tool that allows the U.S. to collect intelligence abroad will likely expire tomorrow. That's because Congress failed to temporarily extend the program today in a protest of President Trump's temporary pick to head the nation's intelligence agencies, who has no intelligence experience. Trump put forward a new nominee today, Jay Clayton, but he won't be confirmed before the FISA surveillance authorization expires, as NPR's Eric McDaniel explains.
19: Both chambers of Congress have left town. That's bad in that it shows the president doesn't have a lot of regard for congressional realities right now. He didn't even have to announce Pulte when he did. It was sort of an unforced rake stump. But it's not so scary because FISA can still be used for many months under existing authorization. So unless a lot of telecom companies stop providing these communications, which is unlikely but not impossible, the government will still be able to use it without issue.
18: NPR's Eric McDaniel reporting. The Trump administration says it's suspending homelessness funding for Los Angeles, citing financial mismanagement. NPR's Jennifer Ludden reports federal officials say they'll investigate the local agency that oversees the money.
20: The move is the latest blow to the Los Angeles Homeless Services Authority, or LASA, which has long coordinated services for both L.A., city, and county. Last year, audits found it failed to properly track spending or the outcome of programs. The county then said it would pull its local money out of the agency, and the city of L.A. was considering the same. Now, the federal housing agency HUD says it will investigate whether LASA broke any laws in its handling of federal contracts. In a statement, the local agency said it's already working to improve oversight. L.A. Mayor Karen Bass noted that homelessness there has finally come down the past 2 years and said HUD's actions would jeopardize that progress. Jennifer Ludden, NPR News.
18: Public transit agencies across the U.S. will move millions of fans to World Cup matches. NPR's Joel Rose reports tensions are already mounting over recent problems at the main rail hub in New York City.
27: NJ Transit is so worried about problems at New York's Penn Station that it's chartered two large boats to ferry fans across the Hudson River after matches, if necessary. The agency's CEO, Chris Kaluri, says he told a top aide to start working on a backup plan during a recent string of infrastructure failures at Penn Station.
28: Lance, I think I texted you at some ungodly hour and said, yeah, we're going to need a bigger boat.
27: Kaluri says he will not hesitate to blame any rail problems on Amtrak, which owns Penn Station and the nearby tracks. Amtrak officials say they're prepared to deliver smooth and reliable service. The first match in New Jersey is set for Saturday. Joel Rose, NPR News.
18: U.S. producer prices climbed last month after the fastest pace since November 2022, fueled by surging energy prices. The producer price index shows inflation before it reaches consumers, and it jumped 6.5% from May of last year. 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
0: 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Other contributors include the estate of Joan B. Kroc, whose bequest serves as an enduring investment in the future of public radio and seeks to help NPR be the model for high-quality journalism in the 21st century. 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
2: Live on KPBS in San Diego, I'm Tepi Cruz. San Diego Mayor Todd Gloria says he is signing the budget approved by the City Council that fully funds the arts. But for our latest edition of Why It Matters, Voice of San Diego Scott Lewis reports the funding source isn't sustainable.
5: The City Council found $6 million for the arts from an unexpected source, the 2020 ballot measure to expand the convention center downtown. It was called Measure C, and it raised taxes on hotel room stays for three purposes: to improve homeless services, fix roads, and expand the convention center. Voters approved it in 2020, but for years it was held up in court. Now the city is not using the money for a new convention center expansion. It will, however, use some of it to pay for the last time it was expanded in 2001. The city still pays about $12 million a year on the debt it took out for that building. The ballot measure to expand the convention center again does say the money can be used for existing debt, and city attorneys decided it was legal to use it just to pay off old debt while not funding a new expansion. The debt from the 2001 expansion will be paid off, though, in 2028, so the city could only do this for one more year if they don't find a solution to arts funding soon. For Voice of San Diego, I'm Scott Lewis, and that's Why It Matters.
2: Forecasters announced today El Niño is taking form in the Pacific Ocean. Strong El Niño events typically bring warmer ocean temperatures and higher-than-average rain to Southern California. Ariel Cohen is a lead meteorologist with the National Weather Service. He says the likelihood of conditions intensifying this winter is high.
8: There is a 63% chance that we're looking at a very strong El Niño during the November to January time period that could rank amongst the largest El Niño events in the historical record going back to 1950.
2: Meteorologists say residents should stay informed and prepared for potential flooding and high tides. Coastal areas will see daytime highs tomorrow in the mid-70s, in the mid-80s inland. 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
14: This is All Things Considered from NPR News. I'm Mary Louise Kelly in Washington.
15: And I'm Elsa Chang in Culver City, California, where I have been watching a mayoral race heat up. The counting of the ballots for the Los Angeles mayoral contest has yielded two candidates to choose between in a November runoff. They are both Democrats, no surprise there. Incumbent Karen Bass will face L.A. City Council member Nithya Raman. And Nithya Raman joins us now. Welcome to All Things Considered.
21: Hi, thank you so much for having me.
15: Thank you for being with us. So let me ask you, you once called the incumbent mayor, Karen Bass, the most progressive mayor the city has ever had. And you initially endorsed Bass for re-election. So what changed for you? What made you want to run against her?
21: You know, I did support this mayor in her first election, but I've been in City Hall, under her leadership for the past few years now. Mm-hmm. And I have been frustrated at the lack of urgency, at the lack of focus on the issues that matter most to me and that I think matter most to Angelenos, whether it is the extraordinary cost of housing that's driving people out of this city. This mayor hasn't had a deputy mayor of housing for the last 2 years, whether it is our enormous homelessness crisis on which we are making incremental progress, but at very, very high costs and without the accountability that Angelenos are looking for. We're not seeing that leadership from this mayor.
15: Well, that said, as is often the case when you are running against the incumbent, Karen Bass has a lot of muscle on her side in this race. I mean, the Democratic Party, for one, big labor, most business groups in LA, they all support her in this race. How do you plan to go up against that?
21: You know, I am up against the political establishment in this mm-hmm. race, but I've run as an outsider multiple times. I ran as an outsider in my first race. I've had a lot of money spent against me in multiple races. And I'm very hopeful that standing up for what Angelenos need against sometimes what the political establishment wants to see happen mm-hmm. will be visible to voters and that they'll support that.
3: Okay. Let's pick up on two issues that you mentioned, housing affordability and homelessness. Homelessness is one of the biggest issues in this race. You oppose an ordinance that calls for the removal of homeless encampments around sensitive areas like schools, parks, daycare centers. Explain why.
21: Well, to me, I don't think Angelenos wake up thinking about municipal code sections. They care about whether encampments are gone. I don't want encampments near schools. I'm the mother of 10-year-old twins who walk to school every single day. I don't want encampments in parks. I don't want encampments on our streets at all.
3: So what do you do about those encampments, if not remove them around certain areas?
21: Camping is essentially banned across every part of this city already, and we still have a massive encampment problem.
3: Exactly.
21: This is the law of the land right now.
3: So what do you do about that?
21: It has not resolved encampments.
3: So what do you do about that when people flout the law?
21: My plan is to target beds, shelter beds, at encampments to make sure that people have housing and to bring them indoors and to ensure that we can remove encampments from our streets in a sustainable way. And that approach in my district has delivered a more than 50% reduction of tents and encampments in just 3 years. I've addressed the encampments that were near schools when I first got elected. And as mayor, I'll bring that same approach citywide.
3: Okay. Let's talk about affordable housing now. It's one of the biggest challenges facing LA. You have said that the city needs to become denser with housing, including in single-family residential neighborhoods. What do you say to homeowners who just don't want to see high-rise apartment buildings in their neighborhoods? I mean, do you just tell them, too bad, don't be such a NIMBY?
21: Well, I have pushed for greater density around transit zones, as state laws have been pushing us to do. And yes, adding some additional density in some single family neighborhoods that are close to these transit zones.
3: Yeah.
21: And
3: but
21: I
3: there are
21: do
3: a lot of people who
21: that
3: don't
21: that
3: like
21: is,
3: that idea. If it's in their neighborhood, they don't want to see a high rise apartment building.
21: Absolutely. My vision of adding more housing in Los Angeles is about adding gentle density in some of these single family neighborhoods. These are 2 and 3 story buildings.
3: But that's
21: duplexes.
3: The thing. A lot of people pay good money to live in houses where there isn't density. They crave to live in a place where there is the opposite of density, and they've paid a premium for those properties. What do you say to them if they don't want to see even slightly denser units in their neighborhoods?
21: I think that Los Angeles is grappling with a cost of living crisis that is driving families out of the city. This issue, the lack of housing, the lack of affordable housing, is having impacts on every aspect of the future of this city. Mm-hmm. And if we don't take actions to be able to resolve it, and if we're not realistic and honest about what actions we need to take, this city will face the results. It's already facing the negative results of that. And so to Angelenos who are saying, I don't want to see our neighborhoods change, I would say your neighborhoods are changing already, often in ways that you don't like.
3: Well, I have to ask you this question because a lot of people are comparing you now to Zoran Mamdani, the mayor of New York. I mean, yes, the two of you are both progressive. You're both pretty young. You both share South Asian ancestry. Do you think the comparisons between the two of you are fair or even helpful? What do you make of the comparisons?
21: You know, it's always flattering to be compared to a politician who is, I think, a generational talent in communication. He's really a remarkable politician. But I also do want to say, you know, I am me. I'm an urban planner. I'm a mother. I have been a city council member for the last 5 years and delivered results for the residents of the city. I am a politician that cares deeply about Los Angeles and has a track record of my own. And I invite people to learn more about who I am and the kind of politician that I've been and the kind of mayor that I want to be.
3: Nithya Raman is running for mayor of Los Angeles. Thank you very much for speaking with me and good luck to you.
21: Thank you so much for having me.
14: Finally, the wait is over.
4: Turkey's up! Turkey's up!
14: Mexico, they're chanting. The 2026 Soccer World Cup is upon us. The tournament kicked off today in Mexico City. Enrique Barrera had tears in his eyes as he entered the city's main square.
4: It's an inexplicable feeling. It's a marvel, a marvel.
14: It is the biggest ever World Cup. It's taking place across three countries, the U.S., Mexico, and Canada. The numbers, 48 teams, a total of 104 matches played over 39 days and watched by billions of us fans. NPR is following the pain, the glory, and the inevitable politics throughout. We caught up with correspondent Eder Peralta in Mexico City's main square, the Zocalo. He was with other fans just as Mexico defeated South Africa 2-0.
7: We're in the Zocalo, the main square of this city, and the game just finished. Mexico won 2-0, and what you're hearing is elation. And you know, the morning actually didn't start great here. There were protesters all over the city, and the city was paralyzed. It was super hard for fans to get to the stadium. It was hard for them to get here to the Zocalo. But football always finds a way, and oh, as yeah. Mexicans like to say, nothing in Mexico is impossible. And they made it to the stadium, and I'm surrounded right now by thousands of fans. It's pandemonium, it's euphoria. This is a holy day for Mexicans and football fans across the world, and Mexico City is one of the sport's greatest sanctuaries. So, as you heard earlier from Enrique Barrero, it's a feeling that's hard to explain, but the tears and the songs and the shouts tell you everything you need to know.
14: Yeah. I mean, big picture, I can hear the excitement all around you as this tournament kicks off. Is the bigger story here one of unity through sport, or is politics poking through in the way that it often does?
7: I think it's poking through in a huge way. I mean, locally here, there's been big protests, but this is also the first time a host country is welcoming a country that it is fighting a war against. The U.S. will welcome Iran the next week in Los Angeles, but they've said that Iran cannot stay in the United States, so they've moved their training camp south of the border to Tijuana. I was just there, and the team is holed up in a Marriott hotel. A superman who's staying with the team said they're trying not to pay attention to the politics of the war between the U.S., Israel, and Iran, but that it's been hard. He said they were worried about what will happen when the national team tries to get into the United States. You know, they're thinking, will they be allowed in or held up for hours? It's worth noting that others have had problems as well. A Somali referee was denied entry, an Iraqi player was held by immigration for hours, and one of their team photographers was denied entry as well. FIFA president Gianni Infantino was pressed on this yesterday, and he told reporters to chill. He said they're working on it.
14: Yeah, it's so interesting because, as you know, this whole World Cup was originally billed as a showcase of North American unity. Canada, Mexico, the U.S., they were going to do it all together in perfect sync. Is it going to achieve that? What's your sense?
7: Well, you know, all three countries are hosting games. The games in the U.S. and Canada begin tomorrow. And as you know, soccer has a way of making politics melt away as soon as the tournament gets going. But look, the North American alliance seemed unshakable just a couple of years ago. And now this tournament is taking place at a time when the countries are making pronouncements on sovereignty. And President Trump is threatening to annex Canada and strike Mexico militarily. And he's also threatening to back out of trade agreements with both, the same trade agreement synonymous with North American unity.
14: Okay, enough on the trade. Let's go to the really important stuff, Eder, the soccer. What are fans where you are most excited about? Who are they talking about as potential winners?
7: Potential winners are who you would expect. France, Spain, Portugal, Brazil, England, and the reigning champion, Argentina. But let's talk about Mexico, since I'm here. This is a team that has always disappointed, despite having one of the most faithful following in the world. But today, it's all faith, it's all hope. Everyone is all in on this tournament, and they're hoping for a miracle.
14: All right. NPR's Eder Peralta, you're hearing him reporting live from Mexico City's main square, the Zocalo, where they are hoping for a miracle. Thank you, Eder.
7: Thank you, Mary Louise.
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1: South Korea. The United States plays their first game tomorrow against Paraguay. Daytime highs for the next week will range from a few degrees above average near the coast to 5 to 10 degrees above average for the mountains and deserts. Night and morning coastal clouds spread into the western valleys late each night. Let's check the drive home.
2: I'm Jay Olin with a check on traffic. Northbound side of the 15 freeway approaching Miramar Way. Looks like your crash here is being moved to the shoulder. Still pretty slow, though, from a little bit beyond the 52. Meanwhile, the southbound 15 just slows down right there at the 805, while the 805 south is slow off and on from Murray Ridge on over to the 15. Southbound 163 seeing delays from Washington on over to the 5, and the 5 north remains a busy ride coming away from the 56 to just beyond Loma Santa Fe. 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
4: 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I'm Elsa Chang.
5: And I'm Mary Louise Kelly. It is time for our science news roundup from Shortwave. That is NPR's science podcast. I am joined by two members of the team, Angela Zhang and Emily Kwong. Hi, you two.
6: Hi, Mary Louise.
7: Hello, great to be here.
5: Hi, so y'all have, as you always do, kindly brought us three science stories that caught your attention this week. What are they?
7: Well, the first is how air pollution might be making your memory worse.
6: The second is the discovery of an ancient whale graveyard.
7: And finally, what prehistoric mysteries are revealed by ancient squirrel poop?
6: It's a time capsule.
5: Wow, we have a lot of ancient animals going here. So let's start with the serious one, air pollution and memory.
7: So the study I have for you today is about these really, really tiny particles of air pollution, like 30 times smaller than the width of a human hair. And these particles are released by wildfires and car exhaust, among other things, and they're bad for your heart and your lungs, and they can also get directly to the brain through the blood.
5: That sounds awful. What do we know about how they affect, say, a person's memory, though?
6: Yeah, so to study how air pollution affects the brain, researchers used a database containing information about Black Americans living in California. The researchers looked at how much air pollution someone may have experienced based on their home address, and then looked at their cognitive test scores. And while we know pollution is bad for the brain in general, what the researchers found is that it also affected a specific type of memory.
8: The people who had been exposed to more pollution over the years had weaker semantic memory. So really, that long-term pollution looked like it was aging the brain's memory ahead of schedule.
7: That's Catherine Conlon, a study author. She's a professor of epidemiology at the University of California, Davis. She told me that semantic memory is how your brain stores information. So like that New Delhi is the capital of India, or that 3 + 2 = 5.
8: When that's affected, we can think about how that's the kind of thing that might chip away at a person's independence or ability to have the quality of life that we would hope to have.
5: But how do they know it's air pollution and not some other factor in these people's lives?
6: The researchers did control for differences in education and income. But when it comes to geography, you're right. It is hard to separate air pollution from things like noise exposure, which could also influence brain health. They can't say for sure that it's air pollution that is leading to worse memory.
7: But including Black Americans in research, which is what the study did, means that solutions can hopefully reduce inequity, since they're almost twice as likely as white Americans to have dementia, and they're more likely to live in polluted or redlined neighborhoods.
5: Okay, let's turn to topic number two, from up in the air to under the sea. We are going to a whale graveyard. I'm trying to picture this, Emily.
6: Yeah, it's a really cool place. So when whales die, many fall to the bottom of the sea. And when they land, they're

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5: I'm Jay Ulin with a check on traffic. Northbound side of the 5, a little slowing right around Loma Santa Fe, and then up ahead on the 5 northbound side at Carlsbad Village. Reports of a crash involving a motorcycle on the off-ramp, and things are going to be heavy there coming away from Cannon Road. Southbound side of the 5, though, looking clear from Camp Pendleton all the way into Chula Vista. And just a few delays northbound side of the 163 just beyond the 5, but it quickly improves as they're heading farther north over to the 8. KPBS traffic is supported by Unbound, helping children and families in need. More information at unbound.org. For KPBS, I'm Jay Ulin.
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7: In Los Angeles, I'm Kai Rizdal. It is Thursday today. This one is the 11th of June. Good, as it always is, to have you along, everybody. So, here's what's happened in the oil markets the past couple of days. There was talk of a peace agreement in the war and oil prices went down. Then there was shooting and oil prices went down. Then there was the president saying he was going to bomb Iran hard and oil prices went down. And then the president said the bombing is off and here we are. Oil prices are down. Part of why is that the United States has been drawing down its commercial and strategic oil reserves. Crude inventories fell another 7.2 million barrels this week. That brings the drawdown, Reuters says, to almost 80 million barrels since the war started. There are, yes, still hundreds of millions of barrels left, but inventories can only get so low before the supply chain starts to break down. Traders might not care about the geopolitics, but they are sure going to care about the logistics. Marketplace's Kaylee Wells gets us going.
8: Out of all those barrels in our oil inventories, a lot of them just aren't accessible.
9: You think about a large storage tank, there's always going to be some oil at the bottom that can't be pumped out.
8: Aaron Brady with S&P Global Energy says there's also the oil that keeps pipes lubricated and storage caverns safely intact. So he estimates that roughly 290 million of the 426 million barrels of oil now in the U.S. inventory won't actually get used or sold. And at the current drawdown rate,
9: sometime in July is my best guess is when we get into that danger zone where we get close to those minimum operating levels.
8: And even if the war ended today, it takes a couple months to get the global supply chain back up and running normally.
10: The hardest part, I think, is that it does not feel like we're close
3: to a situation where things start to move back toward normal.
8: Dan Pickering is founder and chief investment officer of Pickering Energy Partners. And he says as countries deplete their reserves, oil prices have been deceptively not bad.
3: Folks are like, well, what do I need to worry about? The issue is every single day that market's tightening. And when you get to the point where it's obvious that there's an issue, it's very hard to fix.
8: Now, the U.S. is in a very different position than it was the last time it was flirting with oil supply problems in the 1970s, says Hugh Daigle, professor of petroleum engineering at the University of Texas at Austin.
10: When you had things like big lines of gas stations, gasoline rationing, reduction of national speed limits to 55 miles an hour, I mean, those are pretty drastic measures.
8: Today, he says it's more of a slow-moving crisis, and the main threat to consumers is a drastic change in price.
10: As we keep drawing down the reserve, you're really limiting your ability to further control the prices that people are paying for refined products.
8: Which is why all three analysts say oil prices will rise this summer. Dan Pickering says it could go up anywhere from 20 to 50% higher. I'm Kaylee Wells for Marketplace.
7: Wall Street on this Thursday. Tell you what, equities traders sure did like the geopolitical news of the day. We will have the details when we do the numbers.

0: The thing about this economy right now is that we are borrowing a lot of money, like way more than we have in the past. So the Treasury Department has been auctioning off a lot of long-term government debt this week, 30-year bonds today, a batch of 10 years on Wednesday, which means we know what yield, which is to say what interest rate investors are demanding in exchange for lending the government money for years or even decades. Marketplace's Justin Ho explains what that means for where this economy might be going.
1: U.S. Treasuries are the gold standard for government debt. Investors from around the world always show up to Treasury auctions to load up on bonds. But every time, the question is, how much yield are they going to demand for their money?
2: It all comes back down to compensation. Are you going to get compensated for owning a security above the inflationary expectations?
1: That's Lawrence Gillum, chief fixed income strategist with LPL Financial. He says investors are worried that prices will keep rising over the next few years and eat up whatever interest they get on those bonds.
2: So the higher the inflation, the lower your actual, call it real return that you're going to get from the fixed income markets.
1: As a result, investors have been demanding higher yields on short-term government debt. Yields on two-year treasuries have risen more than a full percentage point since the war started. Zachary Griffiths with CreditSight says that's because investors expect the Federal Reserve to tamp down inflation by hiking interest rates.
3: That is a truly dramatic shift from what we saw at the start of the year, and that's driven by inflation concerns.
1: But yields on long-term government debt, as in 10- and 30-year bonds, haven't risen so quickly. Griffith says one reason is because rate hikes have long-term consequences.
3: A higher policy rate environment in the near term, that does increase the risk that you have a more notable downturn in economic growth from a 10-year perspective versus a 2-year perspective.
1: Another factor that's keeping a lid on long-term yields is the expectation that the Strait of Hormuz will eventually open again. John Canavan is lead market analyst at Oxford Economics.
4: It's a question of time. It's a question of when. But, you know, the broad consensus is certainly that's what's going to happen.
1: Canavan says when it does, inflation will cool.
4: And that optimism among market participants that that will happen has also limited the extent of the rise in long-term yields.
1: But Canavan says there are still some big factors that'll push long-term yields higher, namely the national debt.
4: Longer term, the drumbeat of deficit risks will just continue to grow louder and louder in the background.
1: And that will put more upward pressure on long-term rates, even after inflation concerns go away. I'm Justin Ho for Marketplace.

0: We're going to start this next piece with some audio.
1: It is unbelievable. It's nice to see IPOs getting so much attention.
2: We got some hits coming up this summer.
3: It's kind of hard to ignore it. It's like everywhere right now.
0: That's Michelle Lowry at Drexel University, Terrence O'Dean at UC Berkeley, and Suha Sridharan at Emory. And what they're talking about, had you missed the news, are the three massive initial public offerings planned for this summer. SpaceX starts trading tomorrow on the NASDAQ, ticker symbol SPCX, should you be curious. It will be, as you know, the biggest IPO on record, nearly $2 trillion. Anthropic filed to go public June the 1st. OpenAI filed this past Monday. Each of the three likely to raise tens of billions of dollars, many tens. And that's going to put a whole lot of equity into the stock market in a very short period of time. Here's Drexel's Michelle Lowry.
1: At some point, it is hard to really understand when there are so many zeros on these numbers.
0: Fact check, true.
1: On the one hand, we can look at the numbers and we can say, wow, in aggregate, these companies might raise $200, $250 billion. That's an enormous amount of money.
0: Wow, indeed, but...
1: However, if we instead look at it as a percent of total market capitalization, you're talking maybe 0.5%, maybe even less.
0: Total capitalization of U.S. stock markets all in now, $70 trillion, which means as big as they are, and they are big, these three offerings are only going to make up a few tenths of 1%.
1: And that's actually a lower percent than what we had back in the 80s and 90s.
2: It's not a huge amount of the current market.
0: Not a huge amount, but definitely huge interest. And Suha Sridharan at Emory points out that a lot of the retail investors who are buying into these IPOs are gonna once they go public. They are already big tech friendly.
3: It's your NVIDIAs. It's your even like Google, Alphabet, Amazon, right? Like companies in the tech sector.
0: Words of the wise, by the way, do not expect SpaceX to start trading right at the opening bell tomorrow. It's going to take the NASDAQ a good couple hours, like a long couple hours, to get things organized.

0: The World Cup started today in Mexico City. Mexico 2-0 over South Africa. It'll be 39 days, 16 cities in Mexico, Canada, and the United States. We did a story back in December about the smallest of those cities, Kansas City, Missouri, where there was talk that there weren't nearly enough hotel rooms for the hundreds of thousands of fans that were expected to visit. And as these things tend to go, some homeowners and developers were hoping to rent their places out and get a piece of the action. Now, though, as the tournament begins, the market for short-term rentals in Kansas City is more of a mixed bag, as Marketplace's Henry App reports.
1: Lily Stork admits she was a bit late to the game. At first, she was reluctant to list her family's five-bedroom Kansas City home during the World Cup, but then she started hearing how some other homeowners were charging thousands of dollars a night for their places.
2: We thought we kind of have this really wonderful space that's closer than anything else we've seen to where the games are going to be. And so we thought we can't really pass it up.
1: Her house even has an indoor pool. So in March, she and her husband paid a property manager to list it at $5,500 a night.
2: We've had thousands of inquiries, but no bites.
1: That's not the situation Kansas Cityans were expecting just a few months ago. The local tourism bureau, Visit KC, had projected the World Cup would bring 650,000 visitors, 10 times the number of hotel rooms in the region, says Susan Brown, president of the Kansas City Short-Term Rental Alliance.
3: We were worried in the beginning, will they be sleeping on the streets? Where will they stay?
1: So Brown's organization and municipal officials pushed to get more people to offer up their homes for rent. The city reduced its registration fees for short-term rentals. Brown's group held training sessions for prospective hosts who wanted to make money from the influx of soccer fans.
3: Everybody whooshed in, opened up their homes, hoping to get a piece of that. And then what that does, it's just an economics lesson, supply and demand.
1: As in, the supply of Airbnbs and Vrbos outpaced demand. That's held prices down, Brown says, and left a mixed bag for property owners.
3: You might get lucky, you might get that booking, or you might not.
1: Overall, short-term rental bookings are up in the area, 47% higher than the same time last year, according to AirDNA, a site that tracks global short-term rental data. Rates are up too, 65% compared to last year. And yet, Jamie Lane, chief economist at AirDNA, says there are still a lot of available places in the region.
4: Demand can be really strong, while overall occupancy seems a bit weak, given all that demand, because of the massive increase in listings into that market.
1: Some would-be hosts in Kansas City have thrown in the towel.
5: We knew by January, like, that maybe the World Cup thing wasn't going to quite be the boon.
1: Back in 2024, Roxana Chaffee and her husband bought a townhouse. They wanted to get some short-term hosting experience before renting it out during the World Cup. Months went by, the place wasn't getting booked, and then some folks who just rented it asked if they could buy it. Chaffee ran the offer by her husband.
5: So I texted him and he immediately shot back with yes. Not let's talk about it, not let's think about it, just immediately yes.
1: They closed in late February for just over $300,000, which was about what Chaffee says they paid for it. Ultimately, she says moving on was for the best.
5: We never got a single World Cup booking up until we closed.
1: For homeowners still waiting for bookings, there is some time. Visit KC, the regional tourism bureau, confirmed that it still expects 650,000 visitors over the next few weeks, but it declined an interview request. And the last two matches in Kansas City are in the later stages of the tournament. We won't know which teams are playing for a few more weeks. So for now, Lily Stork is keeping her listing up and preparing to potentially move her family of four kids to her parents' house on short notice.
2: If for some reason we got a bite, we would have to scramble, but we would do it.
1: And she's dropped the price of her place from $5,500 a night, now down to about $2,000. I'm Henry App for Marketplace.

0: Coming up.
1: I'd be like trying to make a birthday cake and there'd be somebody standing there with their dog to be seen.
0: You never know when duty's going to call, huh? First, though, let's do the numbers. Dow Industrial's up 929 points today, 1.9%, 50,000 to 848. The NASDAQ gained 640 points, 2.5%, 25,809. S&P 500 added 127 points, 1.75%, 73.94. SpaceX's ticker symbol, as we said, SPCX, one letter away from SPCE, which is the symbol for another space company, Virgin Galactic. Reuters reports users of the Reddit forum Wall Street Bets have been saying they were buying SPE, banking that that stock is getting a lift from people confusing it with SPCX. Yeah! SPCE today, up 21.6%. 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
0: This is Marketplace. I'm Kai Rizdahl. It has been a week of inflation data. The consumer price index yesterday, 4.2%. The producer price index today, 6.5% year on year. That's the highest it's been since November of 2022. We're going to talk things over with Kara McDaniel. She teaches economics at Arizona State University. Professor McDaniel, good to have you on.
7: Thank you.
0: So let me break the fourth wall here. You said before we actually turn on the microphones, you love price indexes. Why is that so?
7: They're a lot of fun. You take a lot of different prices, and the further down you drill into them, the more information you can find about what's going on price-wise in the economy.
0: All right, we're going to do some light drilling, not too far down. But do me a favor

0: 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The work of the ACLU is about closing the gap between the America that was promised and the America that is. Learn more at www.aclu-sdic.org.
1: Index. Imports are also not included in the producer price index, but the producer price index includes the prices that domestic producers receive for their goods. And those prices are up. Now, we probably will expect consumer prices will continue to rise, but the relationship between the two is not perfect.
2: Okay, now play this out like, I don't know, 6 months, and tell me where you sit on the whole being able to look through the energy shock, right? I mean, that's what Powell has said. Kevin Warsh may say something like that next week. I don't know. That in essence, without saying the word transitory, that's what they're saying.
1: Well, in order for these numbers to continue to be high, that means prices have to continue to rise. Right now, today, prices for gasoline are maybe a little bit lower than they were the month before. What's going to happen next month and the month after? There's a lot of geopolitical stuff that's going to go into that. But in order for those inflation numbers to continue to be high, then prices have to continue to rise.
2: Right. Right.
1: So I think that's what I would interpret as looking through. Prices are high now. We kind of know why. For the inflation rate to be sticky, they have to continue to rise, and they have to bleed from energy into other goods and services.
2: Which is kind of happening, right? I mean, energy is in everything. It's in trucking. It's in, you know, fruit packaging. It's in the whole smash.
1: Yes, it is. And, you know, if the labor markets are tight enough that workers have negotiating power and can negotiate higher wages, then we'll continue to see prices rise or inflation numbers be high.
2: Right. Let me ask you, if I might, about inflation expectations, because, you know, as we know, what consumers think is going to happen can actually affect what kind of does happen. Is there a reason now to think that inflation expectations are still anchored, or are you tending toward the, we'll see what happens with inflation expectations with these numbers?
1: I'm in the camp.
2: Okay.
1: there's a lot that's going on. We've got the energy shock. We've got high demand for energy and investment fueling our AI boom. This is these are interesting times.
2: Yes, they are. I think there's a curse that goes along those lines. Karen McDaniel, she's at Arizona State. Professor McDaniel, thanks so much for your time.
1: Thank you.

0: Challenges in getting good health care, it turns out, are not unique to humankind. Rural America's got an animal problem in that there just aren't enough veterinarians to go around. Vet school is expensive, and you just don't make as much taking care of animals out in the countryside. It is a problem that shows up in almost every state. A quick glance at federal data shows southern Indiana urgently needs livestock and poultry vets. Apparently, all of West Virginia is in need. And other rural areas are hanging on with one veterinarian doing a little bit of everything. Marketplace's Caitlin Tan takes us to a tiny Wyoming ranching town.
1: Off Main Street in Big Piney, Wyoming, next to a hayfield, is Dr. Bob Byerman's vet clinic.
2: Western Veterinary Service, can I help you?
1: Inside, the animals are talking. A lady holds an old chihuahua. A horse trailer pulls up outside.
3: We didn't know Big Piney had a zoo.
2: This is it.
1: Byerman breaks from the interview to advise the owner of Tip, the chonky cat.
3: So, yeah, I don't want to see her any heavier.
1: Byerman is tall with a thick mustache, and he runs the only brick-and-mortar clinic in the area. People drive 2 hours to see him, and sometimes he drives to them, especially during spring calving season.
3: I got 2 C-sections under my belt so far this year. One was in the middle of the night.
1: He'll vaccinate those baby cows later on and screen them for disease, a critical step for the meat we eat so we don't get sick. This is all a lot of work. Byerman is 71 and he's trying to retire.
3: The practice is listed, so I had a couple nibbles.

0: But it's got to be the right person who wants to come to this.
1: This being the middle of nowhere. Big Piney is in the western part of the state and is 100 miles from a Walmart. And restaurants? Forget about it.
0: Well, we only have one. No, we have two sit-down restaurants now.
1: Perhaps you can get past that, but then there's the money factor. A vet in Wyoming makes on average $70,000 less per year than one in California. And Byerman's wife, Janet, says a rural vet rarely gets a break.
2: Yeah, always Christmas. Almost every single holiday, we end up taking some calls.
1: They started the business in 1990, and she taught herself how to keep the books.
2: We couldn't find a place, and so we had the vet clinic in the basement of our teeny tiny house.
1: All while raising two kids.
2: I'd be like trying to make a birthday cake, and there'd be somebody standing there with their dog to be seen, whatever.
1: They lived paycheck to paycheck for a long time. Things eventually got easier as they built up a loyal ranching clientele.
2: A lot of people say, how do you make a living in a town of 1,000 people? Well, that's because we have several thousand cows here, too.
1: It's the lifestyle, and Byerman is trying to pique young people's interest. He offers internships, like to Annika St. George, who was lured away from Seattle.
3: I was in the big city, and it was just so overwhelming, and I don't know, I realized that I wanted to be in a rural area working with animals.
1: She plans to go to vet school, but it's expensive. The average student debt is $200,000.
3: If I work in these rural areas, will I be able to pay out the debt that I'm going to have to incur from school?
1: St. George is betting on help. The federal government recently increased how much it'll pay off on student loans in trade for rural vet work. Wyoming just approved something similar. For Byerman, help can't come soon enough.
0: It's 4 years of vet school, so it takes a while before those kids are out in the workforce.
1: So in the meantime?
0: We got an appointment in here right now.
1: Byerman will keep vaccinating, calving, medicating, and stitching up animals.
4: That should be pretty numbed up.
1: Like this paint horse named Scarlet.
4: These kind of horses get cancerous tumors. So now we're just going to put a couple stitches in there.
1: All stitched up, the horse walks out.
4: Okay, just head out that door.
5: Sure.
4: There he goes, yes.
1: And Byerman's off to the next critter. In Big Piney, Wyoming, I'm Caitlin Tan for Marketplace.

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1: This final note on the way out today, a slice of the president's war with Iran that's getting short shrift. I am H.O. Inflation gets all the headlines, but there's an economic growth thing going on here, too. The World Bank said today that global economic growth is on track to be the weakest it's been since the pandemic. Best case, we're looking at 2.5% growth this year. It was 2.9% last year. Worst case, 1.3%. Our daily production team includes Andy Corbin, Maria Hollenhorst, Sarah Leeson, Sean McHenry, and Sophia Terenzio. Will Story is the supervising senior producer, and I'm Kai Rizdal. We will see you tomorrow, everybody.

0: Live from NPR News in Washington, I'm Dan Ronan. President Trump says there will be no U.S. strikes on Iran tonight. On social media, he called off the operations. He also said, as he has before, a peace deal is imminent. NPR's Daniel Kurtzleben has more on this latest salvo in a series of whiplash proclamations from the president.
1: Just hours ago, President Trump had said the U.S. would hit Iran, quote, very hard. But now in a post on social media, Trump says he's canceled the strikes as a result of talks with Iran. He wrote, quote, discussions and final points have been, in both concept and great detail, approved by all parties involved. He added that the U.S.'s naval blockade of Iran will remain in effect until an agreement is signed. This week, the U.S. and Iran traded strikes after a U.S. helicopter was downed near the Strait of Hormuz. Trump has announced several times that a peace deal in the war was imminent, only for it not to materialize. Danielle Kurtzleben, NPR News, The White House.
0: President Trump today named Jay Clayton to serve as Director of National Intelligence. Last week, he named another man to serve as acting DNI, and the ensuing fallout led to the looming lapse of a key spy tool. NPR's Eric McDaniel reports.
2: Jay Clayton is a lawyer and federal prosecutor. He also served as chairman of the Securities and Exchange Commission. It's unclear at this point whether Bill Pulte, named by Trump to serve as DNI in an acting capacity, will still do so. In fact, Democrats sank the renewal of spy legislation that allows the government to collect the communications of hundreds of thousands of foreign nationals located outside of the U.S. each year, in large part because they didn't trust Pulte to oversee the program, as well as other aspects of more than a dozen intelligence agencies. The program is due to lapse tomorrow, but intelligence gathering under the tool will continue under the existing authorization. Eric McDaniel, NPR News, Washington.
0: High inflation is not stopping U.S. households from spending. The Bank of America Institute reported credit card and debit card spending was up 5.1% in May from a year earlier. NPR's Stephen Bishaha has more.
3: Even if you take gas out of the equation, spending was up 3.9%. Consumers also bought more tickets to fly, despite airfare being up 27% from last year. David Tinsley is senior economist at the Bank of America Institute, and he says the spending is continuing despite economic tailwinds from inflation.
4: Almost to a surprising extent, most consumers are weathering those.
3: But there are some tension points for lower and middle income households.
4: Their spending growth is actually running still a little bit ahead of their wage growth.
3: Meaning some consumers have to make that up in other ways, like cutting into how much they're saving or what savings they have. Stephen Bisaha, NPR News.
0: Severe weather Thursday evening swept through the Midwest. Tornadoes damaged buildings in the city of Streeter. That's about 80 miles southwest of Chicago. About 240,000 people are without power. This is NPR. The U.S. Supreme Court tonight rejected a request from the state of Alabama to lift a stay of execution and execute death row inmate Jeffrey Lee. A lower court ruled earlier that Alabama's method of execution using nitrogen gas to kill a prisoner constituted cruel and unusual punishment and violated the Eighth Amendment. The state was seeking to get that lower court ruling vacated. Federal forecasters say the cynical weather pattern known as El Nino has officially begun. And as NPR's Nate Rott reports, it could be one of the strongest on record.
5: El Nino is a periodic weather pattern in the Pacific Ocean that can cause major shifts in global weather patterns, bringing hotter temperatures and more extreme weather to many parts of the world. The National Oceanic and Atmospheric Administration says there's a 63% chance it becomes a very strong event, what some scientists call a super El Nino, over the coming months. Forecasters warn it's impossible to predict how the shifting weather will play out exactly, but previous research has shown that El Ninos can exacerbate drought in some areas while bringing torrential rains to others. Further complicating forecasts is global warming and how El Nino plays out on top of an already rapidly warming planet. Nate Rott, NPR News.
0: Professional golfer Phil Mickelson has had his membership at a San Diego area country club revoked amid allegations he made unwanted physical contact with a female employee. Multiple sources told Golf Digest that Mickelson is no longer welcome at the club. He had been a member there for years. The woman reported the advances to management. This is NPR.
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7: Health Secretary Robert F. Kennedy Jr. wants to go to war against Lyme disease.
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7: He says he can reduce Lyme by 25% in the next 10 years. 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That's on the next On Point. 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
9: Welcome in, San Diego. It's Jade Hindman. On today's show, we're celebrating Black Music Month with San Diego's own Lyrical Groove. 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This is KPBS Midday Edition, connecting our communities through conversation. The 2026 World Cup is expected to be FIFA's biggest tournament yet, expanding to 48 teams and drawing fans worldwide. Matches will happen in 16 cities across Mexico, Canada, and the U.S., including Los Angeles. But for many fans hoping to experience the tournament in person, the price of admission may be a little too high. As costs rise, so are questions about whether the world's most popular sporting event is pricing out the very supporters who helped make it a global phenomenon. With me today is LA Times sports reporter Kevin Baxter. He's covering the World Cup in Los Angeles. Welcome back to the show, Kevin.
10: Thank you for having me.
9: Glad to have you here. So, listen, as we speak, the opening World Cup match is happening in Mexico City between Mexico and South Africa. And the first L.A. game is happening at SoFi Stadium tomorrow. So what's the energy like in L.A. right now?
10: Well, you know, I have to say, this is my eighth World Cup, and I can't think of a World Cup in which there's been less buzz, pre-tournament buzz. You just don't hear a lot of people talking about it. And I suppose that'll change when the tournament actually begins. And as you mentioned, Mexico playing South Africa right now. Mexico is hosting the World Cup for the third time. No country's ever done that. Azteca Stadium in Mexico City hosting a World Cup opener for the third time. No stadium's ever done that. So the tournament's already historic, and it's only a couple of seconds old. But yeah, I mean, of some of the other World Cups I've covered, there's been some black clouds involving construction and human rights issues and things before the tournament. And the soccer, once it starts, the soccer sort of overtakes everything. We'll see if this happens this time, but there are just so many problems with this tournament at the start that no one seems really excited about it.
9: Yeah, I've noticed the same thing in covering other World Cups, too. It seems to be that this is, it doesn't hold the same excitement yet, but yeah, it'll be interesting to see what happens. But I do want to dig into what you're pointing to there, which is a major point of controversy this World Cup season, and that is ticket prices, at least one of the big controversies. So what did your reporting find out about why this year's prices are so much higher than previous tournaments?
10: Yeah, you're right. You know, there's so many controversies. The ticket prices have been one that have hit most, fans at, the pocketbook level. But there are so many controversies that some of that gets lost. But the ticket prices, there's been a couple of issues. First, the price, and then the very opaque nature of how FIFA has handled its raffle. It's apparently held back tens of thousands of tickets trying to create demand. That didn't really work. People looked at the ticket prices and decided that they would watch the games at home or go to some of the fans. You know, most of the cities are having fan fests where you can go and sort of get the stadium environment, watch the game on a huge TV with thousands of other fans. And it sort of recreates the stadium environment. But a couple of things I think happened with the ticket prices. And we have to say the attorneys general in New Jersey and New York are both have subpoenaed FIFA for certain documents. Rob Botta here in California, the attorney general, is looking into the ticket scandal, I guess you might want to call it. But basically what happened is FIFA decided early on they would do two things in this World Cup they haven't done before. One, they would use pricing, the variable pricing depending on the match. Now, an Argentina match or a U.S. match would be more expensive than, say, Egypt playing Senegal. They figured that the demand for tickets would be higher. So those tickets were priced higher. And then the other thing they did is FIFA apparently had a discussion ahead of time and said, look, we know these tickets are going to sell for this much money on the secondary market. That's money we're not going to get. So why don't we just price the tickets at that secondary market price to start? And there's a fundamental flaw in that, which is that the reason tickets are expensive in the secondary market is because there's very little supply, so there's a huge demand. When you're trying to sell 78,000 seat stadium, there's 78,000 tickets, and people will pay the face value, but they're not going to pay secondary market prices when there's already a huge allotment of tickets. So I think FIFA fundamentally misread how that happens. They said, you know, this is how the U.S. market and this is how the North American market works. Not really. It's not really how it works. And so there are right now tickets available for a lot of matches.
9: Right. I mean, it sounds like this is really a FIFA problem. They gambled. They've gambled wrong, perhaps.
10: They absolutely did. And FIFA President Gianni Infantino gave a speech yesterday in Mexico City and took questions from the media. And sort of his theme was, look, we know there's a lot of problems, but trust us. Trust FIFA to fix those. And wow, that message did not go over well, because if there's one organization in global sports that really has not earned our trust, it's FIFA.
9: Wow. Well, true. And we've also heard a lot of frustration about not only the pricing, but the quality of the match experience through category seating. What is this? Can you tell us about that?
10: Yeah, this is very the only way you can describe it in soccer terms is this was an own goal by FIFA, because what they did is they created categories, a category 1, 2, and 3. I think there may have, in some stadiums, may have even been a fourth category, but for the most part, category 1, 2, and 3. And you did not buy a ticket like you might for a Padres game, where you pick your seat in your row. You picked a category, and the assumption was category 1 was the most expensive. And category 3 was the least expensive. So I think most people thought, well, okay, category 3 is the nosebleed seats, and category 1 are the best seats. And so people paid top dollar for category 1. Then a couple months after those tickets went on sale through a lottery system, FIFA came in and said, now we're going to create a category 1A or category 0 or whatever they called it, and essentially undercut those tickets. So for example, let's say you paid $5,000 for a category 1 ticket, expecting to be along the sidelines, maybe in one of the first few sections. Now someone has come and paid more money. You never get the opportunity to pay that extra price. They've come in, they've bought tickets in front of you. They've moved you now behind the goal, into the corners, other places that now, you know, FIFA never told you would be in the first row, but you assumed with the way the tickets are being sold that you would have a good seat. Now, all of a sudden, you're finding out that category 1 is really category 2.
9: Yeah, well, you know, all in all, soccer really is, it's a cultural experience for fans. But many, you know, they're just being priced out of the stadium experience. And that's it. It's just the stadium experience. So tell me, how does that change the atmosphere and the culture of the World Cup? Because I feel like people are going to still enjoy. They'll still find those fan parties. They'll still watch the matches. But tell me how this changes things.
10: Well, it changes things in a couple ways. We saw this during the Milan Winter Olympics in February. I remember talking to some people in Italy about, you know, are you enjoying the Olympics? There doesn't seem to be people talking about the Olympics. I don't hear about it on the subways and things. And they said, oh, yeah, we're following it at home on TV, but we're not really a participant in it because the ticket prices are too high. That was the Winter Olympics. And I think it's a similar thing here, where the communities are not buying into it. And that's why you don't hear much of a buzz, because they feel like they've been, you know, been left behind. And when you think back to the 1994 World Cup, the only other one in the U.S., you know, tickets for that tournament started at $25, and the most expensive was about $430. That's a fraction of what the tickets are costing this time. And Landon Donovan, the greatest American player of all time, said that he went to a game in 1994. He didn't even know there was a thing as a World Cup. That inspired him to play in the World Cup. He is now America's made more appearances in World Cup games and scored more goals than any American ever. And he was inspired because he paid $25 to go to a game. You know what? The next Landon Donovan is not going to any games in this World Cup because he can't afford it. And so are we going to inspire young kids to go out and play the game, or are we going to inspire young kids to stay home and watch soccer on TV?
9: Mm. Well, this is it's definitely a question that FIFA and a lot of folks will have to figure out. There are a lot of other issues around this World Cup outside of just ticket prices, immigration being one of them. How have American policies around that right now impacted the game?
10: Well, that's a big problem. The U.S. now has a immigration policy that makes it very difficult for people from 39 different countries, including 4 World Cup qualifiers, to get visas. So these would be the supporters, although some players and officials have been run into problems at the airport. One Iraqi player was held for 7 hours in a INS sort of area. A Somali referee, a highly decorated Somali official, was prohibited from entering the country in Miami. 14 members of the Iranian delegation have to stay in Tijuana. They can't come into the United States. This has never happened before. And in fact, during the first Trump administration, the president signed a document saying that he would allow all registered official players, you know, legitimate fans into the country. That simply has not happened. Haitians can't get in at all. So Haiti will have no supporters. Iran will have no supporters from Iran. They can't get in either. And that's really put a damper on what's supposed to be a celebration of brotherhood and you know, and all this kind of stuff that we're told the Olympics and the World Cup was created for. I have to say, too, that this is also the first World Cup in which a qualifying nation, Iran, is at war with the host nation, the U.S. So that's kind of put a damper on it, too. But here's my biggest fear, that a Rubicon may have been crossed, because this has never happened before. No World Cup host, and the last two World Cups, remember, were in Qatar and Russia. No World Cup host has ever tried to ban legitimate officials, tried to ban players, have tried to ban fans from coming in. This is the first time that's ever happened. And now that it has happened, will future World Cup hosts try to do the same thing? In 2030, will Morocco, for example, try to ban Israel from coming in? What will happen in 2034 in Saudi Arabia? It's going to be very hard to put the shampoo back in the bottle.
9: Yeah. What risks does FIFA face moving forward in their operations after this year's World Cup, you think?
10: I think it's just more of the same. We've known FIFA has always had this reputation of being sort of a corrupt organization that you know, is more interested in squeezing the blood out of every nickel and that really not growing the game. And I think there's a lot of evidence now that's going to support that narrative. Whether you think it's true or not, you know, the idea that ticket prices, you know, were so high, they wanted fans not to be able to bring bottled water into the stadium. FIFA had said many of these games will be played in very high temperatures. Please hydrate, be careful. You know, that was the warning to fans. And then they turned around and said, but you can't bring a bottle in. You need to buy our overpriced water at the concession stand. They backed off on that. But just the idea that you know, FIFA will be in control of concessions, parking, everything at all 16 stadiums. They've never done that before. The idea that they're taking control of every source of revenue from this World Cup, I think, has rubbed people the wrong way. And it doesn't allow local communities to sort of enjoy some of the financial impact of these games.
9: Right. I mean, and it's interesting because I know it seems like it, but, you know, FIFA does not own soccer or football. It is something that the fans own. It's something that the athletes own. So it'll be really interesting to see how this game shapes up globally as the years go on. Before I let you go, I mean, I have to know, like, what matches are you most looking forward to as you look at the schedule ahead?
10: Well, I'll be with the U.S. until they're eliminated. So we have three matches, Paraguay, Australia, and then Turkey. There's a chance in the knockout rounds that Argentina would play Portugal. That would be Lionel Messi against Cristiano Ronaldo, both playing in their final World Cup. That would be an exciting match. My two picks for the final are actually Spain and France, but they're in different sides of the bracket. They couldn't meet in the final, so they would potentially meet in a knockout round game. It depends, you know, on which teams finish first, second, and third in their group, but that looks like that would be a matchup that would happen short of the final. That would be exciting. But how about this, when you talk about all the controversy around the World Cup, if Iran finishes second in its group and the U.S. finishes

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1: To local communities. FIFA says that FIFA will make $8.9 billion on the tournament. That's ticket sales, TV, other things. They told local communities to expect money from hotel revenues, restaurants, and those kind of things. We've seen hotel bookings down by as much as 70 to 80% in the 11 U.S. cities that are hosting World Cup games. In other words, FIFA told them expect this, and they found out that FIFA was off by 80%. So we're not seeing the bounce that we were told to expect. L.A. is expecting a financial impact of about $600 million. I don't think they're going to come anywhere near that. That definitely is something worth watching. And the question is, why is that? Well, if you're from one of those 39 countries that can't get a visa, you can't come. If you're from one of the other countries, many U.S. allies like the Netherlands and England have issued travel warnings to the U.S. So fans just aren't coming.
2: Yeah, well, we're going to have to leave it there. Of course, we'll get back to the game. We'll let you get back to the game. Looks like Mexico's up 1-0 so far. I've been speaking with Kevin Baxter. He's a sports writer for the LA Times covering the World Cup in Los Angeles. Kevin, thank you so much. Enjoy.
1: 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Bye-bye.
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4: 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I'm Jade Hindman. June is Black Music Month. It's an opportunity to celebrate the historical and cultural significance of Black musicianship and how Black music has really defined America's identity and culture for the past 250 years. Today, we are profiling a local award-winning music group that's building on that legacy. They're called Lyrical Groove, and they are a spoken word hip-hop band with multiple San Diego Music Awards under their belt. I'm here now with founder and spoken word poet Kendrick Dial. You might also know him as Mr. Lyrical Groove, and singer Brisa Johnson. She's also released music under the name Brisa Lauren. Kendrick, Brisa, welcome back to the show.
5: Hi.
6: Hello, hello. Thank you for having us.
4: Yes, glad to have thank you both you. Here. Oh, my goodness. Happy Black Music Month.
6: Yes, it is. We out here.
4: Yes. So you describe Lyrical Groove as a spoken soul group and a band for the people. How would you like sum up Lyrical Groove's style for us, Kendrick?
6: I'd like to say like a blend of Flowetry meets The Roots, meets The Tribe, meets Lauryn Hill, like all these musical influences that we have, we definitely pull from to express what we do. And me starting out in spoken word and just kind of having that musical element that adds like a background vibe for the messages and everything. But we like to have fun too. So we give a little bit of just everything, yeah. Life.
4: All right. At Flowetry meets The Roots. I like, are you going to the picnic?
6: I was thinking about it.
4: Okay.
6: I was thinking about it.
4: Yeah, it's a thought. It's a thought.
6: Yeah.
4: Tell me, like, how did it first get started, Lauren?
5: Yeah, so actually, Kendrick, you know, he's a spoken... We were on the same page.
4: You knew I was talking to you.
5: I did.
4: Okay.
5: Kendrick actually, you know, started off as a spoken word artist. And he had this incredible idea of bridging his love of music, his love of lyricism and artistry deeper with his spoken word. So making

0: sure that the spoken word had the full band. He wanted a singer. And so he had heard from people in the community that, you know, I was singing, I was back in San Diego. And the first time we performed, actually, the energy was off. I thought he wanted like a background singer. So I just sat in a stool on stage in the back and wasn't blending with the band.
1: And if you've seen her, you know that is not what she does. So it was awkward for me, even though I didn't know how she shows up.
0: So he was like, hold on, this might not work. Let's have a conversation. And he said, bring your whole self to the stage. I want you to do you. You're not an accessory to the band. I want you to be part of the band. And then the next performance we had, front and center, I thought I was Beyonce. And we've been rocking together since. And so that's how it kind of formed. And then over the years, we've developed our sound. And then we started collaborating on production together. We started collaborating on the songwriting together. And then we both have really strong professional careers. And so we started to bring our work and our workspaces into the music. And I think that's what really set us apart after that.
2: That's excellent. There's a word in that experience that you just described there, like a word to live by. When you say you kind of walked in, you kind of thought, you know what, I'm in the background here, only to realize that your place was there, front and center in this band.
0: Yeah, and just the authenticity he allowed me to bring and to really create a space for me to feel comfortable being my whole self, which ultimately also allows him to be comfortable to be his whole self.
1: Right.
0: And then you just get a whole experience.
2: Yeah. Well, listen, you explore a lot of themes in the music, like healing, identity, culture, society. Can you talk more about those themes and how they come up in your work?
1: So I'm a social worker by training. So I train social workers, do professional development, leadership training, and we deal with all those dynamics of families. You know, we're supporting people as they're navigating trauma. I'm supporting social workers to help and make sure that they're on their own healing journey so they can support the people that they're supposed to be supporting. So all those nuances for me are very intertwined in terms of music is one of the ways where I process my own and deal with my own healing and support that self-care as well. So I think that and Ambrisa being in the social justice world as an activist, and I'll let her speak more to that, but that is very much a part of my social work lens as well, because we're fighting so many injustices as it relates to mental health, as it relates to supporting families and education and everything. So that dynamic of how we connect with those professional lenses also just aids to our music as well.
0: Yeah, with my work in activism and social justice, I think too many times we've treated art as an accessory to movement work and building momentum among the people. And for me, it's really important that performing arts and music become an anchor of the work. It's something that my platform, 320 Express Your Rhythm, is really focusing on, is bridging that gap between artists and activism. And I think one of the ways that we do that is by setting the example in our music, is that like that intersectionality is so important, because we're not just singers or performers. We are Black performers. I'm a Black singer. I'm a woman. You know, he's a social worker, I'm an activist, all these identities are within us. And so how do we filter that through the music? While also creating music as a vehicle for these type of conversations and these themes and these discussions, and allowing it to be digestible and allowing it to be something that is connecting us, because music is so universal.
2: Well, I'd love to hear how this all comes together. And I know you've prepared a song for us. Tell us a bit about what you'll be performing.
1: This is one of our singles. Soul Glow is from our new project, Clean Pain, which we'll be releasing over the summer. And this piece is just kind of in line with, you know, me telling Brisa to bring your whole self. And a lot of times, you know, we have to feel like we have to dim our light to navigate some of these spaces. And the theme of Soul Glow is like, regardless of what all that is, God didn't make you to be small. He brought you to this space to be fully who you are with all the gifts. And we try to minimize and compartmentalize that, but this is a reminder to let your soul glow.

0: Yesterday, the world spun backwards, spinning parallel on its axis, rotating longitudinally. It left me thinking a lot about praxis, about how to balance these goals and dreams in a society that are still the soul of your humanity. I'm trying to be the man my brothers expect me to be, but life often changes unexpectedly, inevitably. I'll fulfill my purpose, but when I laid my head down last night, I felt worthless, as if I had no purpose, when the whole purpose of me being here was to make my mama proud. Long distance conversations and I can still see her without a smile. Wild dreams and fantasies about the life we talk about and pay too much dough for a two change, so in the 2 days, my account was overdrawn. I got a check-in, a savings, but the way my life's set up, baby girl's gonna need tuition, but my student loans are fed up. I guess this is going up the rough side of the mountain they talk about in testimony service. But just as I put my head down, I saw a youngster looking at me as if I was the big homie. No phony. I keep drawing my pockets to situations like this. So when the trying times get trying, I'm always reminded of this. A little bit of light makes the whole world
1: glow.
0: A little bit of love makes the whole world
1: whole.
0: A little bit of life makes the whole world
1: grow.
0: A little bit of smoke makes your body grow.

0: life.
1: Yesterday I didn't feel fly,
0: but yesterday don't run my life, yeah.
1: So I'm back here again,
0: again,
1: chilling with my friends,
0: with my friends,
1: to validate my space.
0: Love me, push me to elevate.
1: We gon' make it on top of our paper chase.
0: Hey, yeah.
1: We gon' make it, our purpose is fed our faith.
0: Yeah, yeah.
1: There's no fear over here.
0: I hope you dig it when you hear.
1: And if it's something you believe.

0: We need multiple hands in here to clap. I see everybody in the studio, in the production booth is clapping. They're going wild. That was beautiful. That was wonderful. And such a word in the message there. Tell me, I mean, what goes into writing a lyrical groove song?
1: Everything. Every feeling, every right. experience.
2: Life. Really, I think that's kind of our basis, is just really just kind of pulling from life. I think one of my favorite quotes that Brisa says all the time is from Nina Simone around, you know, the artist's job is to reflect the life in society and whatnot. And I think that's just kind of where we just start with, and just from a very raw place. And also, like, encouraging ourselves. Sometimes we're writing the messages that we need to hear, mm-hmm. Especially in navigating this season of life.
0: Yes.
2: So between that and then also seeing what do we want to put out into the world, like, what's missing? We hear all these other songs about all these other things, but what's missing? So we also try to fill those spaces as well.
1: Yeah, and I think really, too, like, inspiring one another, because sometimes he's in a season that is bringing forth lyrics that may not align with me, and he pulls me out of a season that then brings me into that alignment, if it's something that's more positive, more uplifting. And then I think a lot of times we talk through a lot of the things that we're enduring, because we're also really good friends, you know, we're family. And so we're sharing some of our seasons and our struggles and our insecurities. And then we encourage each other in those conversations to find the lyrics in that song. Sometimes I'll say something and he'll say, that's a lyric, that's mm-hmm. a song. And then that one line then grows an entire project. And he also produces. So with Kendrick doing production, I can share a melody, or he could share a melody with me. And that also then brings forth an emotion that triggers a word or a feeling that then leads to a song creation.
0: Wow, the space to be able to do that is so important. I mean, one of the themes of this year's Black Music Month looks at how Black musicians have shaped the country's identity over the last 250 years. How are you reflecting on this month and that theme?
2: So, I'm laughing because to that particular dynamic, I think it was a protest when I was working at an event last year. And you know, we listen to all this protest music, which was a lot of Black artists.
0: Mm-hmm.
2: And so that's the interesting dynamic to hear, because it was a protest that didn't have a lot of people of color in it.
0: Mm.
2: But the music that represented the protest was definitely from a lot of Black artists. So I think when we think about that dynamic and how the music that is created, that is facing society and dealing with the nuances of the voices that aren't being heard or the causes that aren't being dealt with, it shows how important it is, and how important it is to make sure that we're developing and creating music that has that message, that can speak to those moments, because there's a true need for it.
0: Yeah. It's definitely been the soundtrack of so many movements. That's been the rhythm of this country for 250 years.
1: Yeah. I think, you know, right now we're seeing so many attacks on our history, on our facts, on our existence, on our joy, and on our physical bodies. And I think for many Black Americans, this is not a new experience, and it may just be more heightened. But I think for me, I love that I'm personally coming into a space, and I'm seeing this as a collective in the community, of not constantly working from the defense and not feeling the need to validate that the experience is real or that the history is real. I feel like we are finding so much strength in just existing now and just being, because we are the culture. We are the rhythm. We are the radical rhythm. We are the revolution. We are the history. We are the books. We are the music. We are the actors. We are the foundation. We are the inventors. We're the creators. We are. And I think with Black Music Month this time around, it feels like not a need to prove it, but to just live in it and to create the joy, you know? Some would say that there's so much darkness in the world, and I would argue that there's actually more light, which is why so much darkness is coming out. And I think for Black artists, this is the time to be the light. This is a time to keep creating. This is a time to invest in the artists that you you want to see more of, the songs that you want to hear more of, invest in the plays you want to see, invest in the books you want to read, invest in the movies that you want to watch, invest in the culture that you want to keep existing and keep pouring into. And I think that is our responsibility as artists as well, is just to not continue to be on the defense, but to just create, just keep creating the culture that has already been established for 250 years. Keep developing it and keep being the light.
2: And I think the other piece to that is also letting, sometimes people have to catch up, right? And that's okay, mm-hmm. but to persevere and keep going. And I think I'm very much in terms of artist development and from a professional standpoint. Like, I love the fact that we both have careers because that allows us to make the type of art that we want to make. We don't have to justify it for other people to prove. Like, we can come out with the messages that we want to say. And I think that's something that I hope a lot of creatives can lean into and figuring out how to make it work so you don't have to make the art just to live that doesn't speak to your soul, doesn't mm-hmm, speak to your mm-hmm. spirit.
0: That is so important, and to own that.
2: Right.
0: Right. What's your hope for the future of Lyrical Groove?
2: We want it all. I think...
1: being a Ryan Coogler movie.
0: Right.
2: Yeah, I don't know how real that is.
0: I'm going to put that in the atmosphere. There
1: to
0: you
1: be
0: go.
1: On yes, the soundtrack for the next Ryan Coogler project.
0: It's happened. It's yes. done.
2: So that is a part of it. Like, I've been fortunate enough to produce music and do some scores for some films and create music specifically for some films. So I definitely want to get into that more. Would love to get out and tour a little bit. But I'm going to even say that with balance because, you know, that tour life can be something. We got kids, we got families, so being mindful of that, but also appreciating the work that we do in the community. So even working I'm doing with Creative Engagement or the work she's doing with 320 Expressions, 320 Express Your Rhythm, let me say it right, that we can kind of take that even beyond San Diego and abroad.
1: Yeah, and I think for me, I would even add just, I think it's important for us to be an example of artists who, you know, in the words of Nina Simone, reflect the times. And I think I would really love to see Lyrical Groove in the future continue to create space for artists to be bold, for artists to not disconnect from the issues that are impacting us, to create with purpose, to create with meaning, to create with intention, and for us to really collaborate with folks that are shifting the culture. Which is why, you know, we throw in like a Ryan Coogler out there who creates such intentional artwork that is for the people, that really plants seeds in minds and creates discussion and conversation and decolonizes and deprograms. I want us to start having those collaborations on a broader, larger level so that we're planting seeds at a more massive distribution and that we can continue to make music that waters those seeds. And because at the end of the day, everything that is happening in our community is going to have to start with a shift in the mindset. It's something that our revolutionaries taught us. And if art and music could be one of those vehicles that does that, then I pray Lyrical Groove is one of the first calls that people make.
0: Wow. Where can people check you all out?
2: So we're on Instagram at The Lyrical Groove. We're also on all streaming platforms under Kendrick Dowell and The Lyrical Groove, or just The Lyrical Groove. And Brisa can be found. She has a website, mm-hmm. brisaloren.com.
0: Any performances?
2: We have one coming up in September.
0: Okay.
2: We actually have some other projects that we're doing right tonight, actually. Brisa has an event.
1: Yeah, I'm actually doing an event tonight with Amanda Seals, who's an activist artivist,
0: oh, wow.
1: as well, about music, revolutionary music.
0: Where's that at?
1: It's going to be at the San Diego Made Factory, free from 7 to 10 p.m.
0: All right. I've been speaking with Kendrick Dial and Brisa Loren of Lyrical Groove. Kendrick, Brisa, thank you so much for joining us.
1: Thank you.
2: Thank you. Thank
1: so
2: you
1: much.
2: Us.
1: We appreciate you so much.
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3: 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I'm Jade Hindman. 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Julia, welcome.
4: Hey, Jade. Thanks for having me.
3: Glad to have you in. So first up, let's talk about SpongeBob. We got to get to that.
4: Right. This is the SpongeBob musical. It's a Broadway musical conceived by Tina Landau and written by Kyle Jarrow. It's based on the show SpongeBob SquarePants. I actually have heard really good things about this musical, like, you know, as a work of art. But the show, SpongeBob, is like this millennial cultural force. It launched on Nickelodeon in 1999. It's still being made. I just looked this up, and season 17 literally starts tomorrow. So I think, yeah, there's this like nostalgia connection for a lot of people. There's a lot of memes about SpongeBob, but this is still like a totally fleshed out story. It doesn't depend on those memes or just even like character costumes. It's basically SpongeBob and his pals. They're trying to save their home. It has original songs, but also popular music. Like there's songs by David Bowie, John Legend, Cyndi Lauper, and others. It's at Signet Theater, their new space in Liberty Station, and it's on stage through July 12th, and low-cost previews run through Saturday.
3: All right. Well, let's stay with theater for one more. The Old Globe kicks off their Summer Shakespeare Festival on Sunday. What do you know about that?
4: Yeah, so every year they do two Shakespeare plays throughout the summer in their outdoor festival theater. The first one is Measure for Measure, and this is actually known as one of Shakespeare's, quote, problem plays, which sounds bad, but it doesn't actually mean, like, problematic. It's more that the play has comedy. It's possibly even classified as a comedy, like Measure for Measure is, but it also has elements of tragedy and, like, other dramatic parts to it. So for this one, there are executions, and there's also this, like, famously dark speech from Claudio where he says, "I but to die and go we know not where, to lie in cold obstruction and to rot." So
3: wow.
4: Gotta love that in a comedy. So the play opens Sunday, runs through July 12th. And then, by the way, the second play of their Summer Shakespeare Festival will be Much Ado About Nothing. And that one starts August 2nd.
3: Okay. And then you've got a ballet performance that you're looking at, too, here?
4: So this is Point Works. They're a relatively new ballet company in town. They're founded in 2024 by Sophie Williams as a way of providing year-round work for local dancers. Like, basically, ballet has two big seasons, the spring and then the winter, you know, all those nutcrackers. And it's a lot harder for dancers to stitch together meaningful work year-round, especially in the summer. So this is going to be their season opener. It's called Nocturnes. It's a series of five works, including two world premieres. There's a new piece by choreographer Jacqueline Long, and that will be performed with live piano and violin accompaniment. And this is at the Conrad Prebys Performing Arts Center in La Jolla. And there's two performances on Saturday, one at 2 p.m. and one at 7:30.
3: And for visual art, what's going on at Balboa Park?
4: So the San Diego Potters Guild has their spring patio show this weekend. It's in the Spanish Village Art Center. It's all set out, like people are tabling on the painted patio. It's kind of iconic. There's over 40 artists who'll be showing and selling their pottery and ceramics. They'll be there to chat with you about their process. And this is all part of Craft in America's Handwork 2026. It's like a nationwide series of of events like connecting craft to our country's history. And this is from 10 to 5 on Saturday and Sunday, and it's free.
3: And there's a jazz event in Oceanside that also includes pasta, my cup of tea, or plate of pasta, whichever one. All right.
4: Right, exactly. Like, this is on my radar, not just because of the pasta, but it's a newish art space in Oceanside. It's called Dear Tomorrow. It's a historic home that's transformed into art studios. There's co-working spaces, gallery. They have workshops. They have events there. And then tomorrow, Friday night, they're hosting what they're calling a jazz jam. There will be a live jazz band performing. There's going to be space to dance, apparently. And they're also launching a gallery. They have 30 local artists, and they'll also have art-making stations just in case inspiration strikes. But they're having a natural wine and homemade pasta pop-up. So say no more.
3: Say less, exactly.
4: And this is from 7 to 10. This is Dear Tomorrow in Oceanside. And if you buy tickets in advance, they're $6 or $12 at the door. Either way, that's kind of a steal.
3: It really is. Well, also at Bread and Salt, they have a new exhibit opening up, and you say it's inspired by the Easter Bunny.
4: Okay. Right. This is Luis Alonso Sanchez. He is an artist based in Tijuana and Mexico City. The exhibit is called Sweet Dreams. And his work in general is informed by, like, memories and dreams of childhood. But kind of in a more complicated way. It's not just reliant on, like, nostalgia. And this exhibit was inspired by a specific memory he has of seeing the Easter Bunny slowly remove his head. Like, obviously, this was a person dressed up, removing the costume headpiece, but it's just that kind of, like, nightmarish moment that stuck with Sanchez. There's sculpture, there's painting, installation. One piece in particular I saw, it was, like, chain link fencing against the wall and juxtaposed with this, like, black and white painted version of cartoon characters. It's really fascinating stuff. And there'll be a reception this Saturday from 5 to 8 at Bread and Salt.
3: And finally, what do we have for live music? Because that's always a thing. We love that. We'd love to hear what you got going.
4: So Icelandic indie folk artist Ásgeir is playing at Music Box. He has a new album out this year. It's called Julia, the album, so I'm
3: okay,
4: kind of biased.
3: Perfect.
4: There are some ballads, and he has this great, like, crystalline voice for it, but also kind of a lot of bops, too. Mm-hmm. This is Quiet Life. And opening for Ásgeir is local musician Nathaniel Stewart, who amazing singer-songwriter also. It'll be a great show.
3: All right. You can find details on these and more arts events on our website, kpbs.org. I've been speaking with KPBS arts reporter and host of the finest podcast, Julia Dixon Evans. Julia, thanks.
4: Thank you, Jade.

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The number is 619-452-0228. Before we go, I want to thank the Midday Edition team. Producers Ashley Rush, Andrew Bracken, and Juliana Domingo. Senior producer Brooke Ruth. Art contributors Beth Accomando and Julia Dixon Evans. Our technical producer is Brandon Trufa. The Midday Edition theme music is from San Diego's own The Surefire Soul Ensemble. The Roundtable is here tomorrow at noon. I'm Jade Hindman. 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
3: Should you learn prompt engineering, maybe a physical trade? There's almost no skill that AI won't eventually surpass, according to neuroscientist Vivian Ming. In her new book, Robot Proof, she argues humans still have qualities AI can't replicate, like curiosity, social intelligence, and a sense of inner purpose. And honing those makes us better partners to AI.
5: When you put humans and machines together, but the humans don't just do what the AI says, you see this amazing complementarity. So I actually have a paper coming out where I play D&D with both Gemini and Claude. And oh my goodness, when Gemini was the dungeon master, it didn't understand what it knew versus what my character knew versus what I knew. These systems are simply not intelligent the way humans are. But at the same time, it came up with an entire world in a story in 30 seconds, and it was amazing. So it's simultaneously superhuman and yet struggles with seemingly easy concepts. That's great. Something that's good at what we're not, and we are amazing at things it can't do. That's the way I like to look at this.
3: Do we have the systems in place in education, in career development, to foster the kind of qualities that you're talking about that make humans, you know, the most optimized partner for using these tools in a way that is constructive?
5: Absolutely no standard education system is really engaging with this. Did any of us take a course on curiosity? Did we take a series on resilience? And I'm going to say one other thing. We have to be realistic right now about the existing workforce. It would be the same mistake we made in the 90s around globalization to say, hey, we're just going to retrain everyone and give them all these amazing jobs. It is unrealistic to think that tomorrow everyone's just going to somehow magically become more curious. But if we start with the kids early, 100% they can.
3: At sort of a societal level, how do we continue to make sure that human values and human flourishing are at the center of our world?
5: There simply are no benchmarks for how AI makes humans better. And AI optimized solely for autonomy is a dead end for humanity. And that's why people have become so scornful, because the interests of these leaders and the interests of the people using these models or hoping for a job are clearly not aligning. In other words, AI right now is telling us what we want and not what we need. And that simple change is where the industry needs to move.
3: That's Vivian Ming. Her book is Robot Proof. Jesus Alvarado produced this episode. I'm Megan McCarty Carino, and that's Marketplace Tech. This is APM.
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9: Lyme disease is on the rise.
10: This spring, Americans visited an emergency room for tick bites more than any other time in history.
9: Some 476,000 Americans receive a Lyme diagnosis every year. The chronic disease leads to long-term severe symptoms such as fatigue, muscle and joint pain, and brain fog.
10: One of the real tragedies now is that Americans can't go in the woods anymore safely.
9: Well, Health and Human Services Secretary Robert Kennedy Jr. says he wants to reduce Lyme disease by 25% in the next decade.
10: We're launching one of the most ambitious federal efforts ever to undertake and combat Lyme disease.
9: But one of the best ways to do that would be through a Lyme vaccine. There are currently no FDA-approved Lyme vaccines, and Kennedy opposes many vaccines. So, to borrow the secretary's words, will it ever be safe to go into the woods again? I'm Meghna Chakrabarty. That's Today on Point. Stay with us.
11: Live from NPR News in Washington, I'm Dan Ronan. President Trump said Thursday the U.S. canceled planned military strikes against Iran because he said a peace agreement is imminent. However, he said a naval blockade will remain in effect until the deal is finalized. When asked if negotiators had secured an agreement to stop Iran from having a nuclear weapon, he responded yes, conceptually. Speaking to reporters, Trump insists a deal is close.
12: We just made a great settlement of the war with Iran, and we're going to be subject to finalization of documents. We should get done over the next few days. We'll probably have a signing maybe in Europe.
11: There's been no official confirmation from Iran that an agreement is close. It's official. Elon Musk's SpaceX, it's pulled off the biggest IPO in history. NPR's John Rudich has more.
13: The previous record holder for the biggest IPO was the Saudi oil company Saudi Aramco. It raised nearly $30 billion when it listed in 2019. SpaceX will more than double that with a $75 billion payload. The company has confirmed that it will sell more than 555 million shares at $135 each. SpaceX has big plans for spending the money to grow its rocket, satellite communications, and artificial intelligence businesses. The listing will open SpaceX up to a new level of scrutiny, though, because it'll have to publish quarterly and annual financial reports. Some analysts say investing in SpaceX is a bet on Elon Musk, who will be firmly in control. He is CEO, board chairman, and holds more than 80% of voting power among shareholders. John Ruich, NPR News.
11: Pope Leo is focusing on refugees as he wraps up his visit to Spain this week. NPR's Jason DeRose reports the pontiff says the gospel demands the world must take action.
14: Pope Leo's visit to Spain's Gran Canaria off the coast of Africa highlights a central theme of his papacy, the care Christians are called to extend to migrants in need. In this case, people fleeing famine, war, and abuse. The Pope spoke at a port where refugees arrive, notorious for its squalid conditions, known as the Dock of Shame.
15: Aquí hay personas recuperadas del mar.
14: Speaking in Spanish, Leo said, here there are people rescued from the sea and lifeless bodies recovered from the waters. Pope Leo said humanity shouldn't grow accustomed to counting the dead and that human dignity has no passport. Jason DeRose, NPR News.
11: The average 30-year mortgage rate increased this week to 6.52%, just below its high for the year. That's according to the mortgage buyer, Freddie Mac. It's another sign the U.S.-Israeli war against Iran is impacting the economy. Wall Street rallied Thursday amid lower oil prices and a possible peace deal between the United States and Iran. The Dow, the Nasdaq, and the S&P all had strong gains. This is NPR. The Carolina Hurricanes now lead hockey's Stanley Cup final 3-2 after defeating the Las Vegas Golden Knights by the score of 4-2 Thursday in Raleigh. Carolina can win its first Stanley Cup since 2006 Saturday night if they win that next game. The 2026 World Cup is underway. Mexico, one of the three host nations, beat South Africa 2-0 in the famed Azteca Stadium in Mexico on Thursday. In Los Angeles, thousands of Mexican fans attended a watch party at the Coliseum. Steve Futterman was there.
16: It was a festive gathering. The fans, most dressed in the Mexican team colors of green, white, and red, cheered wildly when Mexico jumped in front 1-0. El Tri, as the Mexican team is called, ended up beating South Africa 2-0. One of those attending was Victor Torres. His parents were both born in Mexico.
17: Very happy, very happy. We're excited to be here, excited for the opening of the World Cup, and hopefully Mexico keeps going up.
16: Around 3.5 million people of Mexican descent live in Los Angeles County, and it's possible the Mexican team could play a match in L.A. as the World Cup progresses. For NPR News, I'm Steve Futterman in Los Angeles.
11: Canadian Prime Minister Mark Carney says it may take a little longer to open the new Gordie Howe Bridge that connects the U.S. and Canada along a major trade route. A scheduled ribbon-cutting ceremony for Friday is still on, but it's not clear when cars and trucks will be allowed to use the bridge. It's named after the famed Detroit Red Wings star Gordie Howe. This is NPR.
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22: This is On Point. I'm Meghna Chakrabarty. The United States Health and Human Services Secretary Robert F. Kennedy Jr. says the nation is facing an increasing threat. It's a threat as small as a poppy seed.
10: This spring, Americans visited an emergency room for tick bites more than any other time in history. And, you know, one of the real tragedies now is that Americans can't go in the woods anymore safely.
22: So those tick bites, in several or many cases, lead to Lyme disease. In fact, every year, some 476,000 Americans are diagnosed with Lyme disease, according to the Centers for Disease Control and Prevention. CDC also says that that makes Lyme the most common vector-borne disease in the United States. It can cause fever, rash, arthritis, long-term issues such as brain fog and chronic fatigue. Well, just last month in May, Secretary Kennedy told a crowd in New Hampshire that he, his wife, and his six kids have all been diagnosed with Lyme disease at some point while living in Bedford, New York. And he said that now the Department of Health and Human Services is making combating Lyme disease a top priority.
10: Millions of Americans living with Lyme disease and other tick-borne illnesses have struggled for decades to get diagnoses, treatments, and care. They deserve better prevention, better treatments, and real support. And today, led by the Trump administration, we're launching one of the most ambitious federal efforts ever to undertake and combat Lyme disease, accelerate research, and improve care for parents and families.
22: Kennedy announced that some $2.5 million will go to businesses, scientists, and the general public for projects focused on public awareness, prevention, and treatment. And he has an ambitious goal, reducing Lyme disease by 25% in the next 10 years. Now, one of the best ways to reduce disease prevalence would be through a vaccine. Same thing goes for Lyme disease. But currently, there is no FDA-approved Lyme vaccine for human beings. And historically, Secretary Kennedy has been one of the nation's most vocal opponents of vaccination. So what will it take to truly bring down Lyme disease, especially as it continues to spread, now beginning to push beyond the Northeast and upper Midwest? Well, Thomas Mather joins us today. He's one of the nation's experts in tick-borne diseases. He's a professor at the University of Rhode Island and director of URI's Center for Vector-Borne Disease and its Tick Encounter Resource Center. And he joins us from Wakefield, Rhode Island. Professor Mather, welcome to On Point.
0: Thanks for having me.
22: Okay, let's get your first thoughts on Secretary Kennedy's announcement that he's putting a particular focus on this ambitious desire to reduce Lyme disease prevalence by 25% in 10 years. Your response to that?
0: I think it's always great when we have help to support our research and outreach activities to reduce tick-borne diseases. So I think that any attention that we can get is great. And hearing his enthusiasm for, you know, this goal, I think is just feels like good support to us.
22: You sound a little hesitant, Professor. Am I misreading your tone?
0: Well, you know, before we can do anything, it has to go beyond words. And so that's what we're anxiously looking forward to.
22: Well, it says here in HHS's press statement that the new multi-million dollar pilot program will be led by CDC and HHS in collaboration with leading tick control researchers. I presume that would be you. So have you heard from CDC or HHS about new opportunities or new funding?
0: Yes, they have been in contact with us through our New England Center of Excellence for Vector-Borne Diseases, which is headquartered at the University of Massachusetts, but it involves researchers from all six New England states. We actually have been working on a five-year grant, and we're going into the fifth year, but I think part of the plan would be to shuttle additional funds into our efforts, in particular for a project that may focus initially on Martha's Vineyard, and with the hope of reducing tick populations, leading to fewer encounters with ticks and less disease.
22: Mm. Okay, so we're going to come back a little bit later in the show, Professor Mather, to the government's new efforts and your thoughts on what it would really take to reach that goal of a 25% reduction in Lyme incidence. So we'll come back to that a little bit later. But obviously everything you're saying, since I'm sitting here in Boston, is resonating quite powerfully being in New England and the Northeast. But I'm thinking for, all of our listeners who are beyond the Northeast or the upper Midwest, I was looking at a CDC incidence map just this morning of Lyme disease, and Michigan, the Upper Peninsula, and Wisconsin were also pretty bright red in terms of incidence. But for people living elsewhere in the country, does this matter to them? I mean, is why should they care, Professor?
0: Well, they're all at risk. These ticks that transmit the Lyme disease germ are well distributed, and that distribution continues to increase. And we can come back to that at a later point, but it definitely is something that, there's a lot of sort of, I don't want to call it misinformation, because the information is actually pretty good, but it's more of a misperception about ticks. In fact, it starts right there when you say, oh, well, ticks, well, which tick? There's three main ticks that people encounter in the United States, and they're all three, even though they're all ticks, they're all a little bit different. And they do different things and cause different diseases. And so it's, I think critical that we get people to sort of say, well, which tick is it? And which tick should I be most worried about when it comes to Lyme disease?
22: Okay, so let's just do that right now. So three different kinds of ticks, right? The deer tick, that's the vector for Lyme. And then the other two, I mean, dog ticks, I've seen them on my dog. They're quite big, right? They're much bigger than the deer ticks. And the Lone Star tick, that's the other one.
0: Yeah, so those are the three main ticks, okay, probably, you know, that people get across the United States. On the West Coast, they have a Western black-legged tick. So that's the equivalent of the deer tick here. Its technical name is black-legged tick.
22: Okay.
0: And so, yeah, it's widely distributed, this black-legged tick, whether it's Western or Eastern. And but it, to be honest, it's not the most common tick that people get. By far and away, the American dog tick and the Lone Star tick are more likely to be encountered. And the good news, if there is any good news associated with ticks, is that they don't transmit the Lyme disease germ. So it pays to know what kind of tick has you've encountered, so that you would know more appropriately what symptoms to look for, what treatments to take, and just give guidance to your health professional.
22: Okay, but the Lone Star tick, though, before we focus almost exclusively on the black-legged or aka deer tick, the Lone Star tick is a tick that has higher prevalence, what, in the southwest of the United States? And I thought, and correct, please correct me if I'm wrong, but does it also carry a dangerous disease?
0: So Lone Star ticks have long been associated with sort of southern states. I'd say southeast is probably okay, more. Yeah. And But historical records show that they used to have a natural distribution as far north as Albany, New York. Mm. And that was in the 1700s. And then they sort of disappeared when deer populations sort of disappeared due to both clear cutting of the eastern United States as well as hunting pressure. So they were thought of as more of a southern tick even 30, 40 years ago, but have been making a strong move up to the north. I mean, the people on Long Island, New York, for instance, are well familiar with Lone Star ticks. They're pretty much overrun. And that's really what we're starting to face right now in southern New England as well. Rhode Island and Cape Cod are really on the sort of the leading edge of this northern remigration of Lone Star ticks.
22: Okay. And the Lone Star tick, I'm looking at a picture of it right now. We're drifting away from Lyme here, but I think this is important because it carries the alpha-gal molecule, right? Which causes the supposed red meat allergy. Yes?
0: Yes. So the important thing to remember about this alpha-gal phenomenon is that it's not a disease-causing germ. It's actually a component of mammalian blood. And when it gets into a Lone Star tick, I think it gets kind of changed just a little bit so that when it comes back out of the tick in a tick bite, it stimulates an allergic reaction in some people. Not all people. What we don't know is what proportion of the people are getting this allergic reaction that's significant enough to cause alpha-gal syndrome, which is what can vary from gastric distress after eating red meat products or you know, anything red meat or products that are derived from mammalian blood, like even gelatin, can trigger it in some people. But it can be also very severe, causing anaphylaxis, like a severe peanut allergy, for instance.
22: Mm. The Lone Star tick, by the way, is identifiable. It's like kind of a muddy brown, but it has that tiny little beigeish, yellowish dot on its back, right?
0: That's the female.
22: That's the female.
0: And the male. So that one of the things that people don't seem to get about ticks is that if you want to identify your tick, this is just a tick hack from the tick guy. You need to look at the top side of the tick because the underside of most ticks kind of looks the same unless you have a microscope. But if you want to see the differences, you need to look at the top side. And these ticks that we're paying attention to today, Lone Star ticks, the female has that bright white spot. It's actually a pigment in some cells focused on the back of what we call the scutum or shield.
22: Uh-huh.
0: And in the male, the scutum or shield, goes all the way to the back end of the tick. And so the white spots are sort of distributed across the back margin.
22: Well, Professor Mather, we have to take a quick break here. And most people don't want to get ticks. I'm glad that you do, that you understand them. So we'll be right back. This is On Point.
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1: Robert Coles was a child psychiatrist who worked with black school children desegregating the South. 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
2: And I said, "You did a really good thing. 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And he said, "You think so?" 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
3: Hi, it's Ari Shapiro. It can feel like information seeks you more than you seek it. Every minute, more and more pictures and words vie for your attention. But infinite options are exhausting, and the important stuff can sometimes get lost to the algorithm. So instead of having to constantly decide what to skip,

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2: Good morning. I'm Tori Peck with a check on traffic. An East County crash, a rollover in North 67 West 52 connector. They've opened up some lanes here, so you're able to get around this rollover crash, but it's a little bit slow there. The main lanes of the West 52 are looking great all the way across the summit. West 8 is also wide open. North 5 and 805 were okay out of the South Bay, and we're looking pretty decent in our North County for now. 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
7: Good morning. This is Morning Edition on KPBS. I'm Deb Welsh. Governor Gavin Newsom has called state workers back into the office 4 days a week starting July 1st. But state employees are continuing to push back on the return-to-office mandate. KEP Radio's Laura Fitzgerald has more.
8: With the return-to-office date fast approaching, state workers are trying everything to negotiate a delay. Some workers even pooled their own money to buy a billboard off Interstate 80 near downtown Sacramento, warning Newsom's mandate will cause more commuter traffic. The RTO has also been a sticking point in labor negotiations for state worker unions. Annika Walls is president of SEIU Local 1000.
9: It doesn't make sense why we would be mandated in when we've shown that we could do the work, that California can continue to save money, and that we continue to provide the services to Californians that keep this great state running.
8: A bill moving through the state legislature would permit remote work to continue, but it's only halfway through the legislative process. Democratic Assemblymember Alex Lee of Milpitas is the bill's author. He says he's looking for ways to fast-track the legislation, given the upcoming deadline.
10: Yeah, we're exploring all avenues possible, but we hope to send a strong signal to the administration that the legislature is willing to be on the side of its state employees.
8: Newsom would have to sign the bill into law, though he's remained steadfast in his mandate. He sent departments a letter last month reiterating the order to call workers back in person. In Sacramento, I'm Laura Fitzgerald.
7: KPBS News Time, 5:45. America's 250th birthday is being marked all across the country, including here in San Diego. KPBS reporter John Carroll gives us a preview of a local anniversary exhibit for June's Museum a Month.
11: For a moment as momentously historic as the 250th birthday of the United States, you would expect a place focused on history to do something special. For the San Diego History Center in the heart of Balboa Park, that means a unique look at how the last 250 years have unfolded here.
12: So this is quite an ambitious project for us and actually for any museum, because the concept is San Diego history, 1776 to 2026, in 100 objects.
11: Dr. Tina Zarpour is the History Center's Vice President of Community Engagement, Collections, and Education. So how do you choose 100 objects to tell a 250-year-old story? Zarpour says that's where community engagement and education came together, engaging with students from UC San Diego and San Diego State to choose those 100 objects.
12: We brought them in and took them through a whole training regimen, basically a course on how to understand objects, how to work with the public, how to write labels for objects, how to do object-based learning and interpretation.
11: The displays run the gamut, everything from the deadly serious old cannon that used to be at the Sarah Museum to a jack-in-the-box head. Remember those? When you used the drive-thru, you'd give your order by speaking to the clown head. You may know Jack-in-the-Box was founded in San Diego, and it's still headquartered here. Just steps away from Jack's head, you find a voluminous book, a priceless artifact from a pivotal moment in San Diego history.
12: This is the guest register from the 1915 Expo. And every single person that came signed their name in the book.
11: Moments in San Diego's architectural history are here. Intricate architectural models of the late San Diego, Jack Murphy, Qualcomm Stadium, and Horton Plaza. Dr. Zarpour then moved on to a display from just a few years ago.
12: This flag is one of our newer objects. It dates from 2019. And this flag has the distinction of being the first flag of the Kumeyaay Nation that was flown over the Presidio in Balboa Park.
11: Zarpour says it was important to the History Center to present as fulsome a picture as possible of our history. That includes dark moments. One display shows a couple of small pieces that tell of the KKK's presence here, an honorary ribbon, and a taillight cover with those infamous three letters. It was donated by the son of a Klan member.
12: He felt it was important to preserve this history in San Diego, and we feel it's important to interpret this history and, to show the good and the bad.
11: There are uniforms worn by members of the United States Navy, a nod to our military history, and an unassuming little Smith Corona typewriter that was used to draft the founding documents of the Women's Studies Department at San Diego State, the first of its kind in the nation.
0: What do you hope visitors take away when it's all done? They come, they see it, they walk out those doors. What do you hope they think or talk about?
12: First, that there is always a San Diego connection, right? Second, multiple narratives, multiple stories, not the single narrative. Sometimes it's nostalgia, sometimes it's something completely new that they've never encountered before. And that's what we wanted to embrace, is really people's relationship with the past through objects and artifacts. We're used to telling histories through timelines, through events, through people, through the written word, but this is telling history through objects.
11: Objects that, with apologies to Ken Kramer, tell you a lot about San Diego. John Carroll, KPBS News.
7: The exhibit opens June 18th and runs through July 31st at the San Diego History Center in Balboa Park. Mid-level moisture and cloudy conditions this morning could lead to a few showers this afternoon. This is Morning Edition on KPBS, San Diego's NPR station.
2: Well, they're in the process of clearing this rollover crash on the northbound 67 West 52 connector. Speeds have picked back up, so it looks like you're able to get around that pretty easily. Southbound 67, a little backup before the 8, but once you're on the 8, it's up to speed. Westbound El Cajon to the 5 should take you just about 20 minutes. 20-minute trips as well, North 5 and 805 between the 54 and the 52. 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
13: It's June. 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I'm Meg Wolitzer. 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
15: Good morning. This is the California Report. I'm Adi Bolaños in San Francisco. This week, the FBI served a search warrant at the GKN Aerospace Plant in Orange County. That's the facility where a near explosion triggered an evacuation of more than 50,000 residents last month. Now, a report from our partner CalMatters has found multiple facilities across the state also store the chemical that nearly caused that disaster. CalMatters' Molly Peterson has the details.
16: In Alameda County, in Hayward, and in the Los Angeles County cities of Compton, Commerce, and Torrance, Four other companies store at least 100,000 pounds of the chemical methylmethacrylate, according to federal data. That chemical can react to heat and become highly flammable and explosive. The companies all say they follow environmental and safety requirements. But CalMatters found that state and federal safety programs meant to protect against industrial accidents mostly leave this chemical out. The search warrant served this week at GKN Aerospace indicates the FBI is investigating criminal violations of environmental laws, though it's not clear which ones might apply. The facility says that it's cooperating with the investigation.
15: That was CalMatters reporter Molly Peterson. The California Department of Fish and Wildlife is celebrating the survival of five rehabilitated bear cubs. CDFW says the orphaned black bears were released last November and have successfully hibernated through the winter and returned healthy and active. The bears were part of an experiment to test releasing rehabilitated young black bears in the fall instead of the typical spring release. Peter Tierra with CDFW says releasing them sooner means less time in a facility around humans.
17: They're being fed by people. There's human sights and sounds all around them. I mean, as much as, you know, the folks do a good job trying to minimize that exposure to human beings, try to minimize, it's just, you know, they're in a facility.
15: All five bears were tagged, microchipped, and fitted with GPS collars for study and identification. Based on collar data, all five bears successfully established dens, hibernated during the winter, and reemerged this spring. Now, let's turn to the World Cup. The U.S. men's soccer team takes the field this evening at SoFi Stadium for their opening match. They'll be taking on Paraguay. It's the first time the U.S. has hosted the global event since 1994. Kobe Jones was a midfielder for the 1994 team before starring with Major League Soccer's LA Galaxy. Jones spoke with my California Report colleague Keith Mizuguchi about his experience in 1994.
18: It was a great experience. It was enjoyable, first and foremost. That's why I always like to get that out there, that it was so fun. It was just a great time. But, you know, there were other aspects to it. It was a lot of work with the year and a half training camp leading up to it. And then when it was all said and done, wow, what an accomplishment by the group. I look back at that time and it truly is amazing what we were able to accomplish when we're talking about a sport that really hadn't taken hold yet here within the United States. So it was a bunch of college kids and some pros from overseas. You know, we did the impossible because no one thought that we were going to make it out of our group. And a lot of the pressure was we didn't want to be the first host nation not to get out of the group.
19: I imagine that's part of it. It's the excitement of playing in front of the home crowd and kind of the energy that the players get from that. But there also is that added pressure of performing in front of the home crowd as well, I imagine.
18: Yeah, I mean, as any, I know, competitive person knows, when you're playing a sport, you know, you can always play it for fun, you can play it at practice, but when it's game time and, you know, you look into the stands and you see family and friends, or you just look into the stands and you see 60, 70,000 people, you know, all eyes on you, yeah, that tends to have a little bit of an impact on the pressure levels and how high it goes.
19: So you're a California guy, and three of the games back in 94 were played in the state, two in Southern California and one in the Bay Area at Stanford Stadium. Did that give it a little more special meaning to you?
18: It was fantastic to see the turnout, you know, for all of these games and to see how much support we got from our home fans. And look, I understand at that time it was an event, so everybody wanted to be a part of it and check it out, but I don't think we could have imagined that we would have gotten that type of turnout and that much support. It was something that I look back on and just think that we created something that we could build off of. And one of the things that was great was to see that it was in LA. We had great support. That it went up, you know, up into the Stanford area, and we had great support. So it just showed me that the sport was building, it had a great base, and that people were interested in it, and that no matter where you go, you're going to find those U.S. fans that are going to support this team no matter what.
19: And how important was that 94 team to the growth and popularization of soccer here in the U.S.?
18: The way I like to look at it, and people may disagree with me, but I would say that 94 team was the foundation for everything going forward. And yes, there was the U.S. national team before. You know, we see the team in the 1990 team. We've seen the women's team before that. But the success of the 94 team created a solid foundation to build everything else off of, you know. And I think those that know that during that time, men, women, they all understand what that 94 success did. You know, if you go back and you look at some of the articles, you know, they're trying to explain what a striker is. You know, they're trying to say, tell people what a center back is, you know, and actually explaining what's on the field. So it's a big difference. It's an understanding that back then people were saying, well, this soccer thing, yeah, there's nothing to it. It's never going to survive. It's never going to happen. But the success of 94 showed that there are people that wanted to see this game, that it helped launch the MLS in 96, that helped build this sport to, you know, what we see. Maybe I'm right, maybe I'm wrong, but billion-dollar soccer business within the United States now.
15: That was former U.S. men's soccer team member Kobe Jones speaking with the California Report's Keith Mizuguchi.
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15: And that is the California Report for Friday, June 12th. We're a production of KQED News. Our engineers are Danny Bringer, Brendan Willard, and Christopher Beal. Our producers are Billy Cruz, Christopher Allam, and Keith Mizuguchi. Our senior editor is Angela Corral. Our managing editor is Ted Goldberg. And our editor-in-chief is Ethan Toven Lindsay. I'm Adi Bolaños. Thank you for listening, and have a great day.
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2: Trouble in Carlsbad on the southbound 5 Poinsettia. The left two lanes are blocked. An injury crash. They had all traffic stopped at some point, so it's just kind of jammed up behind that. Once you get past Poinsettia, it'll pick up. North 5 and 805 both looking great out of the South Bay for now. 20-minute trips, 54 to the 52. And North 67, West 52 connector. There is a crash, but looks like it's cleared out of lanes. 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
24: The number one metro area for young professionals? 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
24: 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I'm Kai Rizdahl. 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
27: Live from NPR News in Washington, I'm Corva Coleman. A key surveillance program that lets the U.S. collect intelligence abroad is going to expire today. This is Section 702 of the Foreign Intelligence Surveillance Act, or FISA. Lawmakers have opposed the incoming acting director of national intelligence, Bill Pulte. He's a supporter of President Trump. Pulte runs an agency overseeing mortgages and has no intelligence background. Trump is nominating federal prosecutor Jay Clayton for the permanent job as DNI. Delaware Democratic Senator Chris Coons says it's possible Congress will vote to extend the FISA measure.
28: We can, if someone other than Bill Pulte is acting DNI, or if someone else is confirmed as DNI. With the House out of session for a week, it won't happen soon. It won't have any significant impact on FISA operations in the next few weeks.
27: He spoke to NPR's Morning Edition. There's a lack of clarity around a potential peace deal with Iran. President Trump says one is close. Iran's foreign ministry says no deal has been finalized. An Israeli airstrike in Lebanon has damaged a UNESCO-listed World Heritage site. It's in the southern city of Tyre. NPR's Jane Araf has details.
0: The ancient port of Tyre is an important Roman site, conquered by Alexander the Great and key to a powerful maritime empire. On Sunday, an Israeli airstrike cracked some of the 2,000-year-old walls, damaged columns, and shifted ancient capitals in what is known as the Egyptian port. An antiquities official, Nader Saklawi, tells NPR. He says some of the damage was caused when metal parts of a generator went flying, following a strike that destroyed a century-old heritage house. Israel says it is launching attacks on Hezbollah in Tyre on Lebanon's southern coast. It did not say what it was targeting in that strike Sunday. Jane Araf, NPR News, Beirut.
27: The Men's World Cup soccer tournament has begun. Public transit agencies across the U.S. will move millions of fans to World Cup matches. NPR's Joel Rose reports there are already tensions at the main rail hub in New York City.
1: NJ Transit is so worried about problems at New York's Penn Station that it's chartered two large boats to ferry fans across the Hudson River after matches, if necessary. The agency's CEO, Chris Kaluri, says he told a top aide to start working on a backup plan during a recent string of infrastructure failures at Penn Station.
3: Lance, I think I texted you at some like ungodly hour and said, yeah, we're going to need a bigger boat.
1: Kaluri says he will not hesitate to blame any rail problems on Amtrak, which owns Penn Station and the nearby tracks. Amtrak officials say they're prepared to deliver smooth and reliable service. The first match in New Jersey is set for Saturday. Joel Rose, NPR News.
27: This is NPR.
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7: Good morning. It's Morning Edition on KPBS. I'm Deb Welsh. World Cup soccer is finally here. The first game between Mexico and South Africa kicked off Thursday in Mexico City. KPBS reporter Jacob Ayer says watch party celebrations were held in San Diego to commemorate the tri-national tournament.
6: Mexican soccer fans from across the region, wearing green, white, and red, packed the Consulate General of Mexico in San Diego to cheer on their men's national soccer team in the first match of the 2026 FIFA World Cup. Magali Castañeda helped to open celebrations dancing Baile Folklorico. She said the World Cup provides a moment of relief from the ramped-up immigration enforcement tactics in the U.S.
8: It means a lot to me, you know, especially in tough times right now for the Mexican community, for the race and everyone. It is very nice and heartwarming to be able to celebrate, express myself through my culture here, and being able to start the World Cup here.
6: Mexico beat South Africa 2-0. Their next game is June 18th against South Korea. Jacob Ayer, KPBS News.
7: The U.S. team plays its first World Cup game today. A San Diego-based organization focused on reducing burn injuries and helping victims announced Thursday that it's received a $25,000 grant from the County District Attorney's Office. The Burn Institute says the grant will go towards its Youth Fire Setter Intervention Program, which addresses the root cause of the juvenile's arson behavior. According to the Institute, research shows that 55% of U.S. arson arrests are under the age of 18, and almost half of those arrests are age 15 and under. There will be slight warming of high temperatures through Tuesday. This is Morning Edition on KPBS, San Diego's NPR station.
2: Trouble in Carlsbad on the southbound 5 before La Costa. They stopped all traffic. Looks like they're alleviating, but the right three lanes are shut down. There are injuries, multiple cars, so it's just at a crawl before Poinsettia. Once you're past La Costa, it picks back up again. North 5 and 805 are both okay for now out of our South Bay. If you're heading west, looking pretty good out of the East County for now as well. 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
9: It's Morning Edition from NPR News. I'm Leila Fadel.
10: And I'm Steve Inskeep. Judging by his words, President Trump shifted from one reality to another in the course of a day.
9: The president said Thursday morning that the U.S. was planning new strikes on Iran. By the afternoon, the president talked of a peace deal already agreed to that could be signed, quote, soon. There's no confirmation that either of the president's contradictory claims were true. Iran says it has not agreed yet. This is the latest of the president's many sudden shifts on Iran, which again moved the stock market.
10: NPR international correspondent Aya Batraoui has been trying to sort out what, if anything, is really happening. Aya, good morning.
11: Good morning, Steve.
10: Or I should say good afternoon in the Middle East where you are.
11: Yes.
10: Setting aside the president's words, what has actually happened in the war this week?
11: It's been a week of whiplash attacks that threaten to unravel the entire ceasefire. And that's because this is a tenuous ceasefire that's neither a full peace nor a full-blown war, and it can quickly spiral. You know, after Israel bombed Lebanon's capital, Beirut, on Sunday, we saw Iran firing missiles at Israel in defense of the Iran-backed Hezbollah. Then Israel bombed Iran, and even Yemen's Houthis started launching missiles at Israel. And then Iran downed an American helicopter on Monday as the U.S. is trying to move ships through the Strait of Hormuz. And twice the U.S. attacked Iranian military sites this week in Iran, including hitting water reservoirs that thousands of people in Iran rely on for drinking water. We also saw the U.S. disabling three ships heading to Iranian ports as part of a naval blockade on Iran. But Stephen, one of those attacks, three Indian sailors were killed. And throughout all of this, Iran is attacking U.S. bases in Kuwait, Bahrain, and Jordan.
10: Wow, pretty violent week. But the president is now making this statement. He has said multiple times that peace is at hand. What is he saying this time?
11: He's basically calling it a done deal now. Here's what he told reporters at the White House yesterday about Iran.
12: And they've all approved the deal. Everybody's approved the deal. Now we'll get it finished up, and hopefully that'll be done.
11: So, Steve, while he's saying everyone has approved the deal, he's leaving out a clear timeline for when that can happen. He says it could happen in the next few days with the two sides signing a deal in Europe. But Iran says it's not yet done. Iran's foreign ministry says a deal has not been finalized. And Iranian media say that 2 weeks ago, there was almost a deal in place, but they say Trump added new demands. But what we know is Trump does want this war to end. This war is unpopular among Americans. This week, inflation hiked past 4% in the U.S. That's the highest in several years with gas prices up. So Trump's singular focus now is on getting the Strait of Hormuz open again. And any deal that extends the ceasefire so both sides can lift their blockades in the Gulf won't include nuclear talks. That'll come later. But for that oil to flow through the Strait again, you know, Iran has its demands. They continue to demand an end to Israel's war in Lebanon, which Israel so far isn't willing to do. They want assurances that they won't be bombed again, and they want the U.S. to unfreeze billions of their dollars.
10: You're telling us all this, of course, from Dubai in the United Arab Emirates. What do some of Iran's neighbors, like the one you're in, think of all this?
11: Well, Qatar, for example, has been taking on a bigger role in mediating. This week, Qatari officials were in Iran, and yesterday, Trump and Qatar's emir held a call in which messages from Iran were exchanged, and it's possible that is why Trump called off more attacks. But the United Arab Emirates, where I am, Steve, has also shifted its tone from being hawkish on Iran to aligning more with other countries in the region about ending this war. So this really leaves Israel as the only country railing against a diplomatic track. We've seen how that's led to heated conversations between Trump and Israel's prime minister, and both men face elections this year in which this war is playing a big part.
10: NPR international correspondent Aya Batraoui in Dubai. Thanks so much.
11: Thanks, Steve.
9: Let's bring Aaron David Miller into the conversation. He served as a negotiator and advisor on the Middle East for the State Department under both Democratic and Republican presidents. He's now a senior fellow at the Carnegie Endowment for International Peace. Good morning and welcome back to the program.
13: Morning, Leila. Great to be here with you.
9: In the span of just a few hours, President Trump went from threatening Iran with more attacks and the seizure of Khark Island to announcing a, quote, great settlement of the war. He even said, quote, we ended the war with Iran. Could a dramatic shift, like the president describes, really have happened this quickly?
13: No. And we've been here before. There's a bit of wash, rinse, and repeat here. I think by CNN's count, this is the 39th time the president, including yesterday, 39th time the president has basically put out a statement indicating we're on the cusp of an actual deal. I think it's reasonable to assume, and it is an assumption, that we're closer than ever, but ever actually has been extremely difficult to define when you're talking about Donald Trump and U.S.-Iranian negotiations.
9: Can Americans, U.S. allies, and foes like Iran believe the United States when the president is constantly changing the narrative so dramatically from threats of all-out war to close to peace to all-out war?
13: It's hard. We've undermined our credibility, I think, by wandering all over the parking lot. That's what happens in a war of choice when in essence, you don't define your objectives and you overestimate your own capacities and underestimate the capacity of the adversary. As you reported suggested, we have no formal confirmation from the Iranians, and I suspect that they'll want to put some distance between the recent military action that the U.S. undertook to suggest that they're not coming to the table to sign any sort of agreement under pressure.
9: Prior to Thursday's announcement of a potential deal, negotiations stalled. And as we heard from our correspondent, Aya Petraoui, there was a lot of violence up until today. What does that suggest to you about what might have happened, is still happening at the negotiating table?
13: I mean, I think you've got two parties. And the Iranians, I think, their pain threshold is a bit higher. They think they're winning. I don't think they're delusional. It's a brutal, repressive, authoritarian regime. But I think it's taken advantage of this war of choice to weaponize geography and directly challenge the United States, which is new. The late departed Supreme Leader Ali Khamenei would have been very cautious, very risk-averse in terms of challenging the U.S., and the Iranians have done that. The question is whether they've reached the conclusion that they squeezed enough out of the United States in order to agree to this memorandum of understanding, which I hope isn't going to turn into a memorandum of misunderstanding.
9: I mean, so far, we haven't heard from the Iranians that they've actually agreed to this deal. Both Iran and the U.S. have claimed to have the upper hand with control of the Strait of Hormuz, that key waterway. Who do you think is really in control, and could that change in the next few days?
13: Look, the Iranians have weaponized geography. Their nuclear program. They want to become a nuclear latent weapon state. That is, they have all the elements that is required to produce a weapon, the fissile material, miniaturization of the warhead, the computer modeling, the delivery system, without perhaps making a decision to actually acquire a weapon. But their new nuke, so to speak, is Straits. And I think the Straits will, in fact, open, but we're going to live, I think, from here on in with the ever-present reality that whenever something goes wrong or whenever the Iranians want anything, they can constrain shipping there.
9: Hmm. You mentioned earlier that this leadership in Iran is directly challenging the United States. I mean, what do we know about Iran's leadership at this point and their willingness to embrace U.S. terms for a deal?
13: You know, I have to be honest here. I'm not an Iranian expert. I don't play one on television. I think there's a degree of opacity here with respect to what we really know about who's making the decisions and how they're being made. I think it's quite clear that Mujtaba al-Khamenei, the late leader's son, is involved in this process. They're invoking his name. He was apparently injured. How long it's going to take him, or whether or not he'll ever emerge with the influence that his father had, is unclear. The Islamic Revolutionary Guard Corps, the Basiji commanders, the security intel guys, I think it's safe to say that they are making the decisions. And as someone said, we've gone from divine power in Iran to hard power. And these guys basically have now survived the onslaught of the United States, the world's most formidable military power, and the region's most formidable military power, Israel. And in a way, they've called our bluff and gotten through this. So they're going to emerge emboldened, weakened in certain respects, but emboldened and capable of projecting their power.
9: And really quickly, I mean, even if there is a memorandum of understanding, the Iran nuclear deal took years to negotiate. Do you see this playing out over the course of months or years?
13: Like weeks and months. And these negotiations are going to represent the combination of root canal operations and migraine headaches. They are going to be incredibly painful if, in fact, they continue.
9: Aaron David Miller is a longtime diplomat who's now with the Carnegie Endowment for International Peace. Thank you again for your time.
13: Thanks, Lila.
10: Pope Leo is finishing a visit to Spain by focusing on refugees. He told those gathered on the island of Gran Canaria that the gospel demands the world must act. NPR religion correspondent Jason DeRose reports.
14: Pope Leo's visit to Spain's Gran Canaria highlights a theme of his ministry, the care Christians are called to extend to migrants in need, in this case, people fleeing famine, war, and abuse. The Pope spoke at a port where refugees arrive from Africa, notorious for its squalid conditions, known as the Dock of Shame.
15: Aquí hay personas recuperadas del mar.
14: Speaking in Spanish, Leo said, here there are people rescued from the sea and lifeless bodies recovered from the waters. He went on to say the church cannot ignore any place where hunger, thirst, violence, fear, or exile continue to wound human dignity.
15: También hoy existen monstruos que
14: Leo told those gathered that today monsters lurk in the waters. Mafias of human traffickers who enslave women and children, and the monster of indifference, those who allow the poor to be swallowed by exploitation. Rebuking hardline immigration policies of many governments worldwide, he called on civil authorities to respect human dignity, saying it's not enough to just reinforce borders. He said humanity shouldn't grow accustomed to counting the dead and that human dignity has no passport.
15: Cada barca que llega no trae solo migrantes.
14: Pope Leo challenged those gathered on Gran Canaria and those listening around the world to regard every refugee boat that arrives as bringing more than just migrants. They bring a question, he said. What kind of world have we built if so many must risk death in search of life?
15: Para buscar vida.
14: Jason DeRose, NPR News.

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3: Now, southbound 5 before La Costa, all lanes are open. An injury crash had multiple lanes shut down and all lanes stopped at some point. But they've opened up all lanes and speeds are starting to improve a little bit. And once you're able to get past that, then it picks up really nicely. The Riverford off-ramp from northbound 67 is partially blocked with a new injury crash. If you're heading west, we're looking okay for now. 52, 8, and the 94 out of our East County. South Bay, so far so good. 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More information at unbound.org. 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
4: Good morning. It's the Friday version of Morning Edition on KPBS. I'm Deb Welsh. Southern California could be in for an especially wet winter, with forecasters saying a potentially powerful El Nino in the Pacific Ocean possibly ranks as one of the strongest in the past 75 years. According to the National Weather Service, conditions favoring El Nino are expected to intensify in the coming months. Crews are continuing to work a 560-acre brush fire at Camp Pendleton, although the fire is no longer spreading. U.S. Marine firefighters responded Wednesday morning to the area near Marine Memorial Golf Course. According to CAL FIRE, containment now stands at 50%. High temperatures for the next week will generally range from a few degrees above average near the coast to 5 to 10 degrees above average for the mountains and deserts, with some slight day-to-day differences. It's now 6:21.
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6: 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I'm Leila Faldin.
0: I'm Steve Inskeep.
7: And I'm A. Martinez. They were one of the breakthrough bands of 1996 and also one of that year's great tragedies. Sublime scored three huge hits with their major label debut.

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1: come on to me. You know, about a year ago when I heard the lead single off the new album, Ensenada, I was listening to it and I was like, okay, I know this is not Bradley. I know this is Jacob, but it felt like a vocal resurrection.
2: Oh, that means a lot, man. That was the goal, honestly. Okay. Like, we wanted to make something that was in an exaltation of the mythological work, something that was close but without trying to imitate.

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3: Live from NPR News in Washington, I'm Dave Mattingly. President Trump says he expects the U.S. and Iran to sign an agreement within days to end the war. The president called off additional airstrikes against Iran yesterday after saying the two countries had reached a deal. However, Iran's foreign ministry says no agreement's been finalized. Aaron David Miller served as a negotiator and advisor in the Middle East for the State Department under Democratic and Republican presidents. He says Iran will want to send a message in any agreement with the U.S.
4: I suspect that they'll want to put some distance between the recent military action that the U.S. undertook to suggest that they're not coming to the table to sign any sort of agreement under pressure.
3: He was speaking to NPR's Morning Edition. President Trump says the U.S. naval blockade of Iranian ports will remain in place until an agreement is signed. The Trump administration says it's suspending federal funding meant to curb homelessness in Los Angeles, citing financial

0: This is NPR News.
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2: West 52 at the 15. Fire department blocked all lanes. They stopped all traffic. It looks like they just got one lane open, so they're working on getting that right lane open for you. A two-car crash. It's such a tough spot, so just coming to a stop at the bottom of the summit. Westbound 8 is wide open. South 163, you've got some slowing through Balboa Park. Some of that is just before the 5. A motorcycle rider had to pull over. The rider is okay. And North 5 getting heavier in National City. 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
5: Good morning. This is Morning Edition on KPBS. I'm Deb Welch. Governor Gavin Newsom has called state workers back into the office 4 days a week starting July 1st. But state employees are continuing to push back on the return-to-office mandate. Cap Radio's Laura Fitzgerald has more.
6: With the return to office date fast approaching, state workers are trying everything to negotiate a delay. Some workers even pooled their own money to buy a billboard off Interstate 80 near downtown Sacramento, warning Newsom's mandate will cause more commuter traffic. The RTO has also been a sticking point in labor negotiations for state worker unions. Annika Walls is president of SEIU Local 1000.
7: It doesn't make sense why we would be mandated in when we've shown that we could do the work, that California can continue to save money, and that we continue to provide the services to Californians that keep this great state running.
6: A bill moving through the state legislature would permit remote work to continue, but it's only halfway through the legislative process. Democratic Assemblymember Alex Lee of Milpitas is the bill's author. He says he's looking for ways to fast-track the legislation, given the upcoming deadline.
8: Yeah, we're exploring all avenues possible, but we hope we send a strong signal to the administration that the legislature is willing to be on the side of its state employees.
6: Newsom would have to sign the bill into law, though he's remained steadfast in his mandate. He sent departments a letter last month reiterating the order to call workers back in person. In Sacramento, I'm Laura Fitzgerald.
5: KPBS News Time 7:45. America's 250th birthday is being marked all across the country, including here in San Diego. KPBS reporter John Carroll gives us a preview of a local anniversary exhibit for June's Museum a Month.
9: For a moment as momentously historic as the 250th birthday of the United States, you would expect a place focused on history to do something special. For the San Diego History Center in the heart of Balboa Park, that means a unique look at how the last 250 years have unfolded here.
10: So this is quite an ambitious project for us and actually for any museum, because the concept is San Diego history, 1776 to 2026, in 100 objects.
9: Dr. Tina Zarpour is the History Center's Vice President of Community Engagement, Collections, and Education. So how do you choose 100 objects to tell a 250-year-old story? Zarpour says that's where community engagement and education came together, engaging with students from UC San Diego and San Diego State to choose those 100 objects.
10: We brought them in and took them through a whole training regimen, basically a course on how to understand objects, how to work with the public, how to write labels for objects, how to do object-based learning and interpretation.
9: The displays run the gamut, everything from the deadly serious old cannon that used to be at the Sarah Museum to a jack-in-the-box head. Remember those? When you used the drive-through, you'd give your order by speaking to the clown head. You may know Jack-in-the-Box was founded in San Diego, and it's still headquartered here. Just steps away from Jack's head, you find a voluminous book, a priceless artifact from a pivotal moment in San Diego history.
10: This wow. is the guest register from the 1915 Expo. And every single person that came signed their name in the book.
9: Moments in San Diego's architectural history are here. Intricate architectural models of the late San Diego, Jack Murphy, Qualcomm Stadium, and Horton Plaza. Dr. Zarpour then moved on to a display from just a few years ago.
10: This flag is one of our newer objects. It dates from 2019. And this flag has the distinction of being the first flag of the Kumeyaay Nation that was flown over the Presidio in Balboa Park.
9: Zarpour says it was important to the History Center to present as fulsome a picture as possible of our history. That includes dark moments. One display shows a couple of small pieces that tell of the KKK's presence here, an honorary ribbon, and a taillight cover with those infamous three letters. It was donated by the son of a Klan member.
10: He felt it was important to preserve this history in San Diego, and we feel it's important to interpret this history and, you know, not, you know, to show the good and the bad.
9: There are uniforms worn by members of the United States Navy, a nod to our military history, and an unassuming little Smith Corona typewriter that was used to draft the founding documents of the Women's Studies Department at San Diego State, the first of its kind in the nation.
0: What do you hope visitors take away when it's all done? They come, they see it, they walk out those doors. What do you hope they think or talk about?
10: First, that there is always a San Diego connection, right? Second, multiple narratives, multiple stories, not the single narrative. Sometimes it's nostalgia, sometimes it's something completely new that they've never encountered before. And that's what we wanted to embrace, is really people's relationship with the past through objects and artifacts. We're used to telling histories through timelines, through events, through people, through the written word, but this is telling history through objects.
9: Objects that, with apologies to Ken Kramer, tell you a lot about San Diego. John Carroll, KPBS News.
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2: The West 52 crashed near the 15. They had all lanes stopped, and now they've opened up one lane. The right lane is open. Looks like some trees got knocked down with this crash as well. So pretty backed up from Santo. Really rough when you get to the bottom of the hill. Westbound 8, if you can take that instead, a really nice choice. South 163 is getting much heavier. Looks like this stall is in the left lane, so really backing things up from the 8. West 94, a little slow now into downtown. 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
12: From Marketplace in New York, I'm Kimberly Adams. SpaceX makes its market debut today. The company says it has raised the $75 billion it was seeking. It's a record-breaking initial public offering, valuing SpaceX at $1.77 trillion. CEO Elon Musk, who will retain voting control, is poised to become the world's first trillionaire. The stock will debut with a number of unknowns, though, and Marketplace's Nova Safo is here to break those down for us. Good morning, Nova.
14: Good morning, Kimberly.
12: Let's start with the biggest unknown. Is the stock actually worth what the company says it's worth?
14: Yeah, and SpaceX says it's worth $135 per share, and it confirmed it got that price at public offering. That's how it raised $75 billion. And here's the issue. The company sidestepped the typical IPO process where it makes the case to investors about what its valuation should be. Instead, SpaceX went directly and just said, take it or leave it, $135. So considering the company is currently losing money, is it really worth more right now than, say, JPMorgan Chase, for example? Well, we're going to find out that in real time because the company's assertions didn't get tested in the IPO process.
12: There's also the unknown of how retail investors will affect the stock. Can you explain that?
14: Yeah, retail investors, meaning individuals, can buy the stock before it's public. This typically is limited to about 10% of shares being issued. SpaceX, though, set aside a lot more, reportedly 30%. Here's the thing, though. Retail investors can be quick to buy and sell, so we'll see that get tested in the next few days in the form of whether it's going to cause more volatility than you typically see.
12: Marketplace's Nova Safo. Thank you, Nova.
14: You're welcome.
12: Let's do the numbers. The Dow Jones Industrial Average is up 266 points, 0.5%. The S&P 500 is up 0.3%. And the NASDAQ is mostly flat, down just 6 points. The 10-year Treasury yield is up at 4.51%.
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12: For the challenges facing rural health care, there are big structural solutions, federal and state policy, as well as industry networks and initiatives. But in many parts of rural America, those solutions are lacking, and more communities are facing hospital closures or reductions in the types of care available. So what do you do if you live far from an emergency room? What agency do you have getting the health care you need? I posed this question to Dr. Luanda Grisette, Chief of Cardiology at University of South Alabama Health in Mobile.
15: For someone who has a chronic condition, would be helpful to try to game plan. If I had to go somewhere, where would I go?
12: Mm-hmm.
15: And try to arrange to have a visit at that place and establish a care relationship with that place that you might end up going if you got into trouble.
12: Mm-hmm.
15: So that there is some records and there's some physician or nurse practitioner or physician's assistant who knows you.
12: Oh, this makes a lot of sense. So, mm-hmm. For example, if you know you have diabetes or high blood pressure,
15: yes.
12: You go in advance to the closest hospital to you and just say, hey, here are my medical records, just in case I get brought here in an emergency.
15: Yeah, and try to have a relationship there. Have a visit. Have mm-hmm. a visit. If you have diabetes, and see a primary care doctor or an endocrinologist. If you have asthma, COPD, see a pulmonologist. You have heart disease, see a cardiologist or a primary care, so that you are somehow known to that system.
12: You mentioned that you're seeing people make really challenging choices around health insurance and, mm-hmm. and health care. It's been going up for everybody, people on the exchanges, people off mm-hmm. the exchanges. Can you talk a little bit more about what you've seen in that regard?
15: A lot of times in medicine, we talk about compliance, how often patients do what we say and follow through with our recommendations, prescriptions, and so forth. And I'm seeing more patients that are having issues with compliance that are financial.
12: Mm.
15: So, you know, sort of in the past, it might have been, well, I couldn't tolerate that medication, or sometimes I didn't think I needed it. And I'm seeing more non-compliance because, well, I went to the pharmacy and they told me how much it was and I really couldn't afford that. Or I am planning to get that, but I have to borrow some money first to get it, and this someone's going to help me.
16: We just heard about another 7 million people dropping their ACA coverage. A lot of people are about to lose Medicaid because of new work requirements and other things. So what does that look like?
15: I think that healthcare has been stressed and stretched for a while now. I think the COVID pandemic was a huge stressor. This is going to be another huge stressor that I feel we're probably even less prepared for. I mean, you know, sort of the wave of underinsurance. I think it looks like a lot of people with chronic diseases showing up to the few hospitals that have emergency rooms, and those emergency rooms being overwhelmed.
16: That's Dr. LaWanda Grisette, Chief of Cardiology at University of South Alabama Health. We also spoke with two administrators there about how they're preparing for the effects of healthcare changes stemming from the GOP tax and spending law passed last year. The Marketplace Morning Report podcast feed will have that if you miss it on air, and all of our reporting is online at marketplace.org. In New York, I'm Kimberly Adams with the Marketplace Morning Report. 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
2: A westbound 52, a crash at the 163. The right lane is just opened. They've got the left shut down, but it is just heavy from Santo just as you come over the summit. West 8, a great choice. Now, south 163 is getting very heavy. Just before the 5, the left lane is blocked with a stalled car, and it doesn't take much to stop traffic, and it is from the 8. North 5 and 805, a little slower now through National City. 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
23: Live from NPR News in Washington, I'm Corva Coleman. The Kennedy Center in Washington, D.C. has appealed a judge's ruling that President Trump's name be removed from the building and all of the center's branding materials. NPR's Elizabeth Blair reports the judge set today as the deadline.
24: U.S. District Judge Christopher Cooper wrote that only Congress could authorize adding Trump's name to the Kennedy Center. He was ruling on a lawsuit filed by Congresswoman Joyce Beatty, one of the center's ex officio board members. The Kennedy Center appeared to be complying. Its general counsel sent a memo to staff instructing them to remove Trump's name from the logo, promotional materials, and all indoor and outdoor signage. But last night, the Kennedy Center filed a notice to appeal the judge's ruling. Beatty's lawyers filed an opposition to the appeal that says the center had ample time to appeal the judge's ruling and that, quote, this latest gambit is frivolous. Elizabeth Blair, NPR News, Washington.
23: The Indian Foreign Ministry says it has summoned the American chargé d'affaires for the second time this week. That's after U.S. naval forces fired on an Indian vessel in the Gulf of Oman. Three Indian sailors were killed. As reporter Shweta Desai tells us, this is a rare public breach between India and the U.S.
1: Tensions began after U.S. forces disabled three ships manned by Indian sailors in as many days. That included a ship that American forces targeted on Wednesday, killing three Indian sailors. In a press statement, the Foreign Ministry said it lodged a, quote, strong protest with U.S. diplomat Jason Meeks over the downing of the vessels. It said that Meeks was, quote, requested to convey India's strong concerns to his authorities. U.S. Central Command, or CENTCOM, says all three vessels were attempting to transport Iranian oil in violation of an American blockade. More than 320,000 Indians work as merchant sailors, making them quite vulnerable to these attacks. For NPR News, I'm Shweta Desai.
23: The U.S. Forest Service has now exceeded its hiring targets for wildland firefighters. They'll be deployed for the summer fire season. NPR's Kirk Siegler reports the West is on edge after a warm, dry winter.
4: New numbers provided to NPR by the U.S. Forest Service show the agency has now hired more than 11,500 seasonal firefighters, which is ahead of where Chief Tom Schultz says they need to be. Schultz is warning of a potentially long and smoky summer in the West.
6: So we do have conditions that are alarming, but we are prepared for that.
4: Schultz credits the solid hiring numbers to recent pay raises approved for federal wildland firefighters, but he acknowledges morale is still a big issue after President Trump cut thousands of permanent staff in the last year. Those included experienced veterans who were part of elite incident command teams and so-called red card holders who were trained to deploy to major fires. Kirk Siegler, NPR News, Boise.
23: This is NPR.
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8: Mexican soccer fans from across...
5: Good morning. It's Morning Edition on KPBS. I'm Deb Welsh. World Cup soccer is finally here. The first game between Mexico and South Africa kicked off Thursday in Mexico City. KPBS reporter Jacob Ayer says watch party celebrations were held in San Diego to commemorate the tri-national tournament.
8: Mexican soccer fans from across the region, wearing green, white, and red, packed the Consulate General of Mexico in San Diego to cheer on their men's national soccer team in the first match of the 2026 FIFA World Cup. Magali Castañeda helped to open celebrations dancing Baile Folklorico. She said the World Cup provides a moment of relief from the ramped-up immigration enforcement tactics in the U.S.
25: It means a lot to me, you know, especially in tough times right now for the Mexican community, for the race and everyone. It is very nice and heartwarming to be able to celebrate, express myself through my culture here, and being able to start the World Cup here.
8: Mexico beat South Africa 2-0. Their next game is June 18th against South Korea. Jacob Ayer, KPBS News.
5: The U.S. team plays its first World Cup game today. A San Diego-based organization focused on reducing burn injuries and helping victims announced it's received a $25,000 grant from the County District Attorney's Office. The Burn Institute says the grant will go towards its Youth Fire Center Intervention Program, which addresses the root cause of the juvenile's arson behavior. Also known as YFS, the program provides risk assessments and education to youth and family members. There will be slight warming of high temperatures through Tuesday. This is Morning Edition on KPBS, San Diego's NPR station.
2: A westbound 52 crash just before the 163 blocking the left lane. It's still really backed up from Santo. So right lanes to get yourself around that. But crew are there. Some trees got knocked down as well from this crash. West 8 may be a better choice. A little slow behind the 163. South 163, they cleared a stall in Balboa Park, but it's still pretty backed up. North 5, you've got a little more of a slowdown through National City. 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
3: 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I'm Leila Fadel.
9: And I'm Steve Inskeep. Judging by his words, President Trump shifted from one reality to another in the course of a day.
3: The president said Thursday morning that the U.S. was planning new strikes on Iran. By the afternoon, the president talked of a peace deal already agreed to that could be signed, quote, soon. There's no confirmation that either of the president's contradictory claims were true. Iran says it has not agreed yet. This is the latest of the president's many sudden shifts on Iran, which again moved the stock market.
9: NPR international correspondent Aya Batraoui has been trying to sort out what, if anything, is really happening. Aya, good morning.
10: Good morning, Steve.
9: Or I should say good afternoon in the Middle East, where you are.
10: Yes.
9: Setting aside the president's words, what has actually happened in the war this week?
10: It's been a week of whiplash attacks that threaten to unravel the entire ceasefire. And that's because this is a tenuous ceasefire that's neither a full peace nor a full-blown war, and it can quickly spiral. You know, after Israel bombed Lebanon's capital, Beirut, on Sunday, we saw Iran firing missiles at Israel in defense of the Iran-backed Hezbollah. Then Israel bombed Iran, and even Yemen's Houthis started launching missiles at Israel. And then Iran downed an American helicopter on Monday as the U.S. is trying to move ships through the Strait of Hormuz. And twice the U.S. attacked Iranian military sites this week in Iran, including hitting water reservoirs that thousands of people in Iran rely on for drinking water. We also saw the U.S. disabling three ships heading to Iranian ports as part of a naval blockade on Iran. But Stephen, one of those attacks, three Indian sailors were killed. And throughout all of this, Iran is attacking U.S. bases in Kuwait, Bahrain, and Jordan.
9: Wow, pretty violent week. But the president is now making this statement. He has said multiple times that peace is at hand. What is he saying this time?
10: He's basically calling it a done deal now. Here's what he told reporters at the White House yesterday about Iran.
11: And they've all approved the deal. Everybody's approved the deal. Now we'll get it finished up, and hopefully that'll be done.
10: So, Steve, while he's saying everyone has approved the deal, he's leaving out a clear timeline for when that can happen. He says it could happen in the next few days with the two sides signing a deal in Europe. But Iran says it's not yet done. Iran's foreign ministry says a deal has not been finalized. And Iranian media say that 2 weeks ago, there was almost a deal in place, but they say Trump added new demands. But what we know is Trump does want this war to end. This war is unpopular among Americans. This week, inflation hiked past 4% in the U.S. That's the highest in several years with gas prices up. So Trump's singular focus now is on getting the Strait of Hormuz open again. And any deal that extends the ceasefire so both sides can lift their blockades in the Gulf won't include nuclear talks. That'll come later. But for that oil to flow through the Strait again, you know, Iran has its demands. They continue to demand an end to Israel's war in Lebanon, which Israel so far isn't willing to do. They want assurances that they won't be bombed again, and they want the U.S. to unfreeze billions of their dollars.
9: You're telling us all this, of course, from Dubai in the United Arab Emirates. What do some of Iran's neighbors, like the one you're in, think of all this?
10: Well, Qatar, for example, has been taking on a bigger role in mediating. This week, Qatari officials were in Iran, and yesterday, Trump and Qatar's emir held a call in which messages from Iran were exchanged, and it's possible that is why Trump called off more attacks. But the United Arab Emirates, where I am, Steve, has also shifted its tone from being hawkish on Iran to aligning more with other countries in the region about ending this war. So this really leaves Israel as the only country railing against a diplomatic track. We've seen how that's led to heated conversations between Trump and Israel's prime minister, and both men again face elections this year in which this war is playing a big part.
9: NPR international correspondent Aya Batraoui in Dubai, thanks so much.
10: Thanks, Steve.
3: Let's bring Aaron David Miller into the conversation. He served as a negotiator and advisor on the Middle East for the State Department under both Democratic and Republican presidents. He's now a senior fellow at the Carnegie Endowment for International Peace. Good morning and welcome back to the program.
12: Morning, Layla. Great to be here with you.
3: In the span of just a few hours, President Trump went from threatening Iran with more attacks and the seizure of Khark Island to announcing a, quote, great settlement of the war. He even said, quote, we ended the war with Iran. Could a dramatic shift, like the president describes, really have happened this quickly?
12: No. And we've been here before. There's a bit of wash, rinse, and repeat here. I think by CNN's count, this is the 39th time the president, including yesterday, 39th time the president has basically put out a statement indicating we're on the cusp of an actual deal. I think it's reasonable to assume, and it is an assumption, that we're closer than ever, but ever actually has been extremely difficult to define when you're talking about Donald Trump and U.S.-Iranian negotiations.
3: Can Americans, U.S. allies, and foes like Iran believe the United States when the president is constantly changing the narrative so dramatically from threats of all-out war to close to peace to all-out war?
12: It's hard. We've undermined our credibility, I think, by wandering all over the parking lot. That's what happens in a war of choice when in essence, you don't define your objectives and you overestimate your own capacities and underestimate the capacity of the adversary. As Porter suggested, we have no formal confirmation from the Iranians, and I suspect that they'll want to put some distance between the recent military action that the U.S. undertook to suggest that they're not coming to the table to sign any sort of agreement under pressure.
3: Prior to Thursday's announcement of a potential deal, negotiations stalled. And as we heard from our correspondent, Aya Batraoui, there was a lot of violence up until today. What does that suggest to you about what might have happened, is still happening at the negotiating table?
12: I mean, I think you've got two parties. The Iranians, I think, their pain threshold is a bit higher. They think they're winning. I don't think they're delusional. It's a brutal, repressive, authoritarian regime. But I think it's taken advantage of this war of choice to weaponize geography and directly challenge the United States, which is new. The late departed Supreme Leader Ali Khamenei would have been very cautious, very risk-averse in terms of challenging the U.S., and the Iranians have done that. The question is whether they've reached the conclusion that they squeezed enough out of the United States in order to agree to this memorandum of understanding, which I hope isn't going to turn into a memorandum of misunderstanding.
3: I mean, so far, we haven't heard from the Iranians that they've actually agreed to this deal. Both Iran and the U.S. have claimed to have the upper hand with control of the Strait of Hormuz, that key waterway. Who do you think is really in control, and could that change in the next few days?
12: Look, the Iranians have weaponized geography. Their nuclear program, they want to become a nuclear latent weapon state. That is to say, have all the elements that is required to produce a weapon, the fissile material, weapon miniaturization of the warhead, the computer modeling, the delivery system, without perhaps making a decision to actually acquire a weapon. But their new nuke, so to speak, is Straits. And I think the Straits will, in fact, open, but we're going to live, from here on in with the ever-present reality that whenever something goes wrong or whenever the Iranians want anything, they can constrain shipping there.
3: Mm. You mentioned earlier that this leadership in Iran is directly challenging the United States. I mean, what do we know about Iran's leadership at this point and their willingness to embrace U.S. terms for a deal?
12: You know, I have to be honest here. I'm not an Iranian expert. I don't play one on television. I think there's a degree of opacity here with respect to what we really know about who's making the decisions and how they're being made. I think it's quite clear that Mujtaba al-Khamenei, the late leader's son, is involved in this process. They're invoking his name. He was apparently injured. How long it's going to take him, or whether or not he'll ever emerge with the influence that his father had, is unclear. The Islamic Revolutionary Guard Corps, the Basiji commanders, the security intel guys, I think it's safe to say that they are making the decisions. And as someone said, we've gone from divine power in Iran to hard power. And these guys basically have now survived the onslaught of the United States, the world's most formidable military power, and the region's most formidable military power, Israel. And in a way, they've called our bluff and gotten through this. So they're going to emerge emboldened, weakened in certain respects, but emboldened and capable of projecting their power.
3: And really quickly, I mean, even if there is a memorandum of understanding, the Iran nuclear deal took years to negotiate. Do you see this playing out over the course of months or years?
12: Layla, weeks and months. And these negotiations are going to represent the combination of root canal operations and migraine headaches. They are going to be incredibly painful if, in fact, they continue.
3: Aaron David Miller is a longtime diplomat who's now with the Carnegie Endowment for International Peace. Thank you again for your time.
12: Thanks, Layla.
9: Pope Leo is finishing a visit to Spain by focusing on refugees. He told those gathered on the island of Gran Canaria that the gospel demands the world must act. NPR religion correspondent Jason DeRose reports.
13: Pope Leo's visit to Spain's Gran Canaria highlights a theme of his ministry, the care Christians are called to extend to migrants in need. In this case, people fleeing famine, war, and abuse. The Pope spoke at a port where refugees arrive from Africa, notorious for its squalid conditions, known as the Dock of Shame.
14: Aquí hay personas recuperadas del mar.
13: Speaking in Spanish, Leo said, here there are people rescued from the sea and lifeless bodies recovered from the waters. He went on to say the church cannot ignore any place where hunger, thirst, violence, fear, or exile continue to wound human dignity. Leo told those gathered that today monsters lurk in the waters. Mafias of human traffickers who enslave women and children, and the monster of indifference, those who allow the poor to be swallowed by exploitation. Rebuking hardline immigration policies of many governments worldwide, he called on civil authorities to respect human dignity, saying it's not enough to just reinforce borders. He said humanity shouldn't grow accustomed to counting the dead and that human dignity has no passport.
14: Cada barca que llega no trae solo migrantes.
13: Pope Leo challenged those gathered on Gran Canaria and those listening around the world to regard every refugee boat that arrives as bringing more than just migrants. They bring a question, he said. What kind of world have we built if so many must risk death in search of life?
14: Para buscar vida.
13: Jason DeRose, NPR News.

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1: Inflation soars to a new high, passing 4% for the first time in 3 years. 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
3: Westbound 52, a crash before the 163. They're working on clearing out of lanes. There's a little leftover slowing behind it. Pretty clear to the coastline past that. West 8 is looking okay. El Cajon to the 5 should take you just about 20 minutes. West 94, there's an accident just before the 5. Looks like that's in the bus lane, so a little bit of a slowdown. North 5, just a bit slow in National City. North 805, a little slow as you get closer to the 94. 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
4: Good morning, Scott Bass with your surf report. A thick blanket of air draped along the sandstone cliffs as fading south swell and smallish wind swell provide fun surfing waves. Let's call it waist to stomach high. Larger waves at the prime south swell locations. Easily chest to shoulder high there. The ocean glassy smooth. High tide 8:31. Right about now, it's a 3.6 and the water estimated 67 degrees. 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
6: 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I'm Leila Faldin.
0: I'm Steve Inskeep.
7: And I'm A. Martinez. They were one of the breakthrough bands of 1996 and also one of that year's great tragedies. Sublime scored 3 huge hits with their major label debut.

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3: Live from NPR News in Washington, I'm Windsor Johnston. President Trump's nominee to oversee the nation's intelligence agencies is drawing bipartisan support on Capitol Hill. Senate Majority Leader John Thune says Jay Clayton is qualified for the job. So has the top Democrat on the Senate Intelligence Committee, Mark Warner. Delaware Senator Democrat Chris Coons tells NPR that he's reserving judgment for now.
4: I'll keep an open mind about Jay Clayton. But what I've heard just in the last few days as I've looked at news accounts of his recent public stances is that he was very positive about President Trump's proposed $1.8 billion weaponization fund, something that had bipartisan opposition.
3: Clayton's nomination will require Senate confirmation. Billionaire Elon Musk was at the opening bell at the NASDAQ today as SpaceX made its market debut. He joined remotely from Texas.
5: It is certainly hard to believe that a little company that started in a warehouse in El Segundo is now going public for the with the largest IPO that ever.
3: The company raised a record $75 billion in its initial public offering. On Wall Street, the NASDAQ is up 196 points. This is NPR.
6: Good morning. Welcome back to Morning Edition on KPBS. I'm Deb Welch. The FIFA World Cup is underway here in San Diego. The Mexican consulate hosted a watch party Thursday. They welcomed a few hundred soccer fans dressed in Mexico's green, white, and red. Among them were Jaime and Yolanda Guerrero, who drove downtown from San Marcos. They're both originally from Mexico.
7: To me, it's an honor. You know, it's a privilege to, you know, just to be a host city, a host nation, USA and Mexico, Canada. I mean, we're just proud of our culture, you know, from Mexico and from the United States.
6: Mexico beat South Africa 2-0. Their next game is June 18th against South Korea. The United States plays

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6: Two-car crash reported South 125 at Mission Gorge, but not much detail. South 15 at University, traffic brakes should be wrapping up there to remove debris off the freeway. West 78 before Civic Center, a collision reported there, but again, not much detail. The South 5 off-ramp to G Street closed until 2. Hour 15, the way to San Ysidro, 2 hours OTA Mesa. 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I'm Mark Zegan. 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
7: Inflation spikes to a three-year high. President Trump brushes it off, and the war that's fueling the squeeze on Americans rolls on. From WAMU and NPR in Washington, this is 1A. Hi, I'm Nyla Boodoo. Today on the Friday News Roundup, Iran and the U.S. trade strikes as Trump says yet again that a resolution is near. And we check in on the economic reality here at home. Also this hour, how far will Democrats go to defend their main man? A Graham Plattner, Susan Collins matchup is set. The GOP passes its massive immigration enforcement bill. Celebrations for America's 250th begin nationwide. And huge sports moments converge with the NBA Finals and the World Cup this week. That's all coming up after this news.
8: Live from NPR News in Washington, I'm Windsor Johnston. A judge has denied a request from the Kennedy Center to pause a ruling that orders President Trump's name removed from the building. The court ruled last month that the president's name was illegally added to the performing arts facility. NPR's Elizabeth Lair reports the Kennedy Center board, which is chaired by Trump, challenged the decision late yesterday.
9: The government filed a motion for a stay, which says the Kennedy Center would be, quote, forced to squander time and money only to potentially revert back to the current name after appeal. They also say removing Trump's name will hurt the center's fundraising and will contribute to its financial decline. Now, ever since Trump took over the Kennedy Center, artists have canceled shows and ticket sales have plummeted.
8: It's NPR's Elizabeth Blair reporting the administration has until just before midnight to remove Trump's name. Israeli and Palestinian civil society activists are teaming up in Paris today to push for peace through a two-state solution. NPR's Eleanor Beardsley reports they remain hopeful despite the conflict in the Middle East.
10: French Foreign Minister Jean-Noël Barrot opened the conference, which was also attended by dozens of foreign ministers. John Linden is executive director of the Alliance for Middle East Peace. He says that the more than 150 Palestinian and Israeli activists here remain determined.
11: They're clear-eyed about the challenges, the wave of dehumanization, the support for violence, this kind of tidal wave of extremism we've seen in the societies, and there's a bravery and a determination.
10: Linden says before, these peacemakers might have been afraid to gather together because of threats when they return home.
11: No one has time for that now. This is existential.
10: As one Israeli soldier turned peace activist put it, a conflict you pass on to your children is not a conflict you have won. Eleanor Beardsley, NPR News, Paris.
8: A group that organizes political activities for democratic causes in Ohio has been raided by the FBI. Joe Ingles with the Ohio Public Radio Statehouse News Bureau has more.
4: Ohio Organizing Collaborative board member Prentice Haney says FBI agents have searched premises and in some cases taken laptops and electronic devices, as well as interviewed people who work with the organization.
12: There's no reason for over 100 agents to be knocking on the doors of everyday Ohioans, demanding and accusing people of voter fraud as if it was a witch hunt, and scaring them with their children, following them in their cars to school and to work. I mean, this was a full-out assault. I mean, they haven't seen anything like this in Selma.
4: Haney says the people who were contacted by the FBI were told it was related to a case of voter fraud. The FBI has been contacted for comment. For NPR News, I'm Joe Ingles in Columbus, Ohio.
8: On Wall Street, the Dow was up 360 points, the Nasdaq up 62. This is NPR News. The opening of a bridge connecting the U.S. and Canada has been postponed. It's a span that connects Detroit with Windsor, Ontario. President Trump wants to block the bridge opening unless his administration gets more trade concessions from the Canadian government. There's new research on workers in the medical field and their ability to prevent the leading cause of maternal mortality worldwide. Ari Daniels reports.
13: Postpartum hemorrhage, or excessive bleeding after childbirth, affects 27 million women each year and kills 43,000. In the delivery room, it can be a race against time, says Adam Duval, professor of maternal health at the University of Oxford.
14: If you intervene early enough, you can then give treatments promptly.
13: To do so, Duval says it's essential to measure the blood loss rather than merely eyeballing it, which allows medical workers to identify and treat these hemorrhages with multiple interventions simultaneously. Altogether, in a trial across four African countries, this approach saw a 60% reduction in severe bleeding. For NPR News, I'm Ari Daniel.
8: Crews in Illinois, Indiana, Ohio, Michigan, and Wisconsin are working to restore power following strong storms that moved through the region yesterday. More than 400,000 homes and businesses are still without power. At least one storm-related death is reported in Iowa. Stocks continue to trade higher on Wall Street at this hour. The Dow up 352 points, the Nasdaq up 55, the S&P 500 up 27 points. 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
1: 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You've had an amazing life." And he said, "You think so?" And I said, "You did a really good thing."
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7: It's the Friday News Roundup. I'm Nyla Boodoo. Here with us, your expert panel on the week's top stories, David Smith, Washington Bureau Chief for The Guardian, Megan Scully, Congress Editor at Bloomberg News, and Naftali Ben-David, Politics and Government Editor at The Washington Post. Let's jump now into what we're learning from the latest primary races. First up, Nevada, where affordability in one of the President Trump's key tax policies is coming to a head. Trump's no tax on tips policy promised to help working class people. It worked in Nevada, where he became the first Republican presidential candidate to win the state in 20 years. But after Las Vegas saw a steep drop in tourism last year, many workers say higher costs for groceries, healthcare, housing, and gas have swallowed any savings from the president's tax relief plan. Megan, so we saw the state primary election on Tuesday. As we started this whole hour talking about inflation in the economy, what happened with Vegas voters here this week?
8: So it's really interesting to watch. There are three House districts that are competitive, currently held by Democrats in the Vegas area. And these are three seats that if Republicans had any chance of flipping, these are three of those seats. And if they were to flip these seats, they could then forestall losses elsewhere in the country. Because this no tax on tips policy had been so popular, of course, prior to tax season and prior to the Iran war, it was thought that these districts, that it was a reasonable pickup chance for Republicans. But what we're seeing there is this sort of culmination of Trump's economic policies, the tariff policies, immigration policies have helped really driven down the number of tourists, down about 17% from in terms of tourists from Canada, and 8% overall this year over last. And then when you look at increased gas prices and whatnot, people who have benefited from this very much heralded no tax on tip policy that was a centerpiece of Trump's tax bill last year are basically using any money that they have gained from that to offset the costs of Trump's other policies. So people are not going out and buying big screen TVs or taking extravagant vacations. They are paying their gas bills and they're paying off debt that they've accrued. And so this is, you know, while this is something that is felt acutely in Nevada, it is interesting, you know, it's certainly something that you can extrapolate across the U.S.
7: And so when we saw that on Tuesday with the races.
8: Yeah. So we what we saw, you know, of course, this was the primary for these races. And we saw, you know, voters really come out and vote. You know, turnout was pretty good for a primary race. And I think that that certainly underscores
7: in June, certainly underscores some of the agitation.
8: The Democrats, it was not a surprise necessarily in terms of who won these primary votes, but it did kind of provide us in talking to voters there, provide us with sort of a look ahead at what may happen in November in these races and then help us extrapolate kind of across the country as well.
7: Let's move from the House to the race for the Senate. On Tuesday, Maine Democrats selected Marine Corps veteran and oyster farmer Graham Plattner as their pick to challenge five-term Republican Senator Susan Collins. Plattner's candidacy has been plagued by several controversies, from a tattoo resembling a Nazi symbol to a sexting scandal while married. David, you were in Maine this week. What do early polls say about Plattner's chances of beating Senator Collins, who we should point out has been in office for nearly 30 years?
9: Yeah, and that is now seen as one of her flaws, potentially. Plattner is leading by 7.4 percentage points, according to the Real Clear Politics polling average. And a number of polls show him ahead, but of course, it's far from over. Certainly, you know, what I witnessed on the ground in Maine was a great deal of enthusiasm for Plattner in the progressive base. When I talked to voters about, you know, what about these scandals, I found that anti-establishment sentiment includes a suspicion of the media and others conspiring against Plattner. In some ways, it almost strengthens him at times. One woman I talked to said about the tattoo, for example, well, many of us have had a drunken night, got a tattoo, not really known about it, and regretted it later, and they like that he's, you know, apologized for it. She said the issues of sexual problems, allegations against him from women, well, that's between him and the women. Others made the point that Plattner himself echoed in his speech that Susan Collins, according to Plattner, you know, lied about backing a Supreme Court justice who would overturn Roe versus Wade. This is the first time she can be held accountable for that. One female voter said, you know, if you want to talk about Plattner and women, well, what about, you know, Susan Collins' destructive effect on women? And I did find Plattner's campaign speech interesting in that so much of it was an attack on Susan Collins as part of the rich, corrupt elite. She's not here for you, she's here for Trump. And I think that will be Democrats' big hope here in this huge gamble that they've taken, that whatever flaws Plattner has, they hope will be overwhelmed by the anti-Trump sentiment that is out there at the moment.
7: Naftali, can I ask about Bernie Sanders, a Vermont independent senator, was an early endorser of Plattner's. How does a support for Plattner differ within the party, especially as David is talking about sort of progressives who want change and establishment Democrats who wonder if he's too risky? Where does that anti-establishment group sort of factor into all of this?
10: I mean, I think it's very powerful in the Democratic Party, and I think there's a feeling among many Democrats that they've been engaging in asymmetric warfare, and that while they have often picked candidates who are sort of moderate and establishment-oriented, the Republicans have sort of gone wild. They've nominated everybody from President Trump to, you know, Marjorie Taylor Greene, people who don't, you know, appreciate or respect traditions and laws, and they're done with it. I think that's a sentiment that's very strong. It sort of, in a way, foregrounds a question that otherwise may have waited a little bit, which is, is Democrats' answer to the Trump era to have their own Donald Trump-type people, or is it to have something completely different? And I'm not equating Graham Plattner with Donald Trump. There's a lot of differences, but I think it does raise that question. And his race, more than any other, I think, is going to test whether this surge of antipathy toward Trump overwhelms everything else, because Plattner is a flawed candidate, Collins is a strong candidate, and if all of that is brushed aside by the desire, you know, I'm sure Plattner's going to say things like, do you want a Democratic Senate or a Republican Senate when President Trump nominates the next Supreme Court justice? Nothing else matters. That's going to be the message, and I think it's going to resonate with a lot of Democrats.
7: Well, certainly a message we've heard from the Republican side. Megan, can I ask, on the roundup, we've talked a lot about the value of a President Trump endorsement. I wanted to ask about the value of a Bernie Sanders endorsement, because Sanders MAC candidates have won or advanced in California, New Jersey, Montana, Ohio, Pennsylvania, and Maine.
8: Mm-hmm. Not all places that you might equate with the progressive agenda.
7: Right.
8: And Bernie Sanders, yeah. I mean, it sort of started with Mamdani in New York and has taken off from there. And he is, of course, finding himself very much at odds at times with Senate leadership. Senator Schumer, of course, in Maine, really supported Janet Mills. Like, that was the establishment's pick. And she ended up dropping out of the race. And while she still got, I think it was Graham Plattner got about 72% of the vote, and she still got maybe in

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4: If you are headed to the San Diego County Fair, you're probably stopped North 5 at the 56. There's an incident going on there. This van was sideways in lanes. It may be out of lanes. However, many issues going on. Possibly other authorities will have to come out to the scene right now. The freeway is stopped. East 8 before Jackson, there's a collision in the right lane. Hour 15, the way to San Ysidro, 2 hours Otay Mesa. 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I'm Mark Zegan. 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
5: Hey there, San Diego. 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I'm Jade Hindman, in for Andrew Bracken. 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

0: New reporting from the KPBS newsroom shows San Diego law enforcement are more likely to charge Black San Diegans with resisting an officer. Katie Heisen joins us to explain what's behind that. Then, the wrong man was linked to a crime because of a Flock license plate reader. How that happened. Plus, a conversation with LGBTQ plus journalists as Pride season kicks off. That's ahead on KPBS Roundtable.
1: Live from NPR News in Washington, I'm Windsor Johnston. Iran's foreign minister says a memorandum of understanding between his country and the U.S. has never been closer. NPR's Dia Hadid reports President Trump reposted a screenshot of the foreign minister's statement on his social media account.
2: Sayyid Abbas Araghchi said on X that what he called the Islamabad Memorandum of Understanding, quote, has never been closer. The reference to Islamabad is because Pakistan is mediating these efforts. That statement was quickly reposted by President Trump without comment. Shortly afterwards, the Pakistani Prime Minister Shehbaz Sharif also posted on X that he could confirm that, quote, a final agreed-upon text of the deal had been reached. He added, peace has never been this close as it is now. It is so far unclear what the memorandum contains. It may include a 60-day ceasefire and mutual blockades of the Strait of Hormuz being lifted. Dia Hadid, NPR News.
1: New immigration regulations take effect in the EU today. The move follows years of negotiations over an issue that has fueled support for the far right across Europe. Esme Nicholson reports the new agreement requires member states to take their fair share of asylum seekers or offer them financial support.
3: The EU's Migration and Asylum Pact aims to make it more difficult for asylum seekers and migrants to enter the 27-nation bloc. They are to be screened at the European Union's outer borders for up to 7 days before being admitted. Asylum seekers from countries that the EU now deems safe, such as Syria and Bangladesh, can be kept at the border while their cases are processed and given only one chance to appeal a rejected application. Rejected asylum seekers will also be issued immediate return orders, and if there are no diplomatic relations between the country they're trying to enter and their country of origin, they will be held in what are referred to as return hubs in third countries. For NPR News, I'm Esme Nicholson in Berlin.
1: President Trump is once again threatening to revoke Washington, D.C.'s system of limited self-governance, also known as home rule. Jackson Sinnenberg from member station WAMU reports the city's mayoral race spurred the attack.
4: While speaking in the Oval Office yesterday, Trump was asked how he would react if progressive-leaning D.C. councilmember Janice Lewis-George won the Democratic nomination for D.C. mayor.
5: I wouldn't like it, and maybe we'd take back Washington and run it on the federal basis.
4: Lewis-George ran a campaign reminiscent of New York City Mayor Zohran Mamdani. She responded on social media, calling Trump's comments, quote, an attack on democracy, and that D.C. voters want someone who will stand up to the president. In a poll released last week by the Washington Post and George Mason University's Schar School, Lewis-George was leading the other frontrunner, Kenyon McDuffie, by around 9 points. For NPR News, I'm Jackson Sinnenberg in Washington.
1: This is NPR News.
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7: Live for KPBS in San Diego, I'm Deb Welch. The County of San Diego released a $9 billion recommended revised budget today. Reflecting public feedback, the revised recommended budget for fiscal year 2026-27 is also known as the change letter. It's nearly $4 million larger than the previously released recommended budget. It's also $522 million larger than the county's current 2025-26 budget. The revised recommended budget is scheduled for consideration and possible adoption by the Board of Supervisors on Thursday, June 25th. Forecasters announced this week that El Niño is taking form in the Pacific Ocean. Strong El Niño events typically bring warmer ocean temperatures and higher than average rain to Southern California. Ariel Cohen is a lead meteorologist with the National Weather Service. He says the likelihood of conditions intensifying this winter is high.
8: There is a 63% chance that we're looking at a very strong El Nino during the November to January time period that could rank amongst the largest El Nino events in the historical record going back to 1950.
7: Meteorologists say residents should stay informed and prepare for potential flooding and high tides. Investigators from the Sheriff's Major Crimes Division and search and rescue volunteers will be conducting operations around Lake Poway tomorrow. The Sheriff's Department says they'll be looking for a hiker who's gone missing. I'm Deb Welch, KPBS News in San Diego.
9: Hey everyone, I'm Jade Hindman in for Andrew Bracken. On today's show, we are talking with local and national journalists about the stories impacting your life in San Diego. The KPBS Roundtable starts now. So about twice a day, San Diego law enforcement charged someone with resisting an officer and nothing else. Data shows it's 9 times more likely to happen to a black person. My colleague Katie Heisen is out with a 2-part series about this. She covers racial justice and social equity for KPBS. Katie, welcome to the roundtable.
10: Thanks for having me.
9: So your reporting, first of all, great reporting, I should say.
10: Thank you.
9: It begins with a woman named Aisha Williams. And on a sunny day, last September, this all transpired. So set the scene for us. What exactly happened?
10: So Aisha goes to her father's house in Emerald Hills. Anytime she and her daughter need to get their homework done, they use his Wi-Fi in the yard and they put up this canopy to give them some shade. And she says it's never been an issue before and no one had approached her and asked her to move it. So she was surprised when police arrived and they said the canopy was encroaching because it extended onto the sidewalk, which belongs to the city. And Aisha put the canopy away, but things escalated fast and bystanders gathered and started to film. And in those bystander videos, we see an officer put his hands on Aisha, and that upset her, and she was expressing that frustration. And then her 15-year-old daughter got upset, and another officer put hands on her daughter and began to steer her away, and the daughter was scared and started to cry. And the next bystander video we have, there are 3 officers holding Aisha down on the ground.
9: We have a clip of video of that scene, and listeners should know this may be a bit difficult to hear, but take a listen.
11: Going to jail now.
12: No,
11: we're not.
12: No,
11: you're a rapper.
12: No, don't rap me.
11: Yes, you are.
12: Boom.
11: You're going to get rapped now because you did
12: this.
11: See?
12: I told you
11: to stop. You don't listen.
12: You wanted to do this.
11: No, we didn't.
9: Katie, what happened next?
10: Officers then handcuffed her daughter, and they woke up her 19-year-old son who was sleeping in her car, and they handcuffed him too. They claimed that there was marijuana in the car, and they charged him with possession. Aisha says that charge was false and later dismissed, and they handcuffed Aisha's girlfriend as well.
9: After all of that, Williams was handed a charge. What was that charge?
10: She was charged with only one thing, resisting an officer.
9: So break that down for me. I mean, on paper, what falls under the charge of resisting an officer and then nothing else?
10: I asked a San Diego Police Department spokesperson about this, and he gave 3 examples of how this might happen, though he said this wasn't an exhaustive list. So, for example, if a bystander interferes with an officer doing their job, if someone is detained under reasonable suspicion, so, for example, if they match the description of a suspect and they resist, or if someone resists during a traffic stop and the officer decides not to charge that traffic violation. But in all these cases we're talking about, in that interaction with the police, the only crime they're being charged with is resisting.
9: Did they offer explanation as to why an officer might decide not to charge for a traffic violation? Is it that there wasn't a traffic violation, or?
10: They did not specify.
9: Didn't go into that. Now, the charge never went to court. But how has the aftermath of that day affected Williams?
10: She says she and her children were traumatized, and her son needed a finger splint after his arrest. She said that they were rough. And Aisha herself started therapy for post-traumatic stress disorder. And she told me she made this decision that I hear all the time from people who've had these negative interactions with police, which is that if she and her family are ever in an emergency, they're going to have to handle it themselves because she's not going to call the police anymore. And here's her words about how this affected her.
13: To hear my daughter scream and, you know, there's nothing no one can do or, you know, there's nothing I can do. It hurts and it makes you hate the police, you know. It makes you hate them, even though we were taught not to hate.
9: You know, you also spoke with a man named Kishan Shaheed Price. He was stopped by officers while leaving a football game in September. Tell me about his story.
10: Yeah, so Shaheed was driving away from this football game, and his 14 and 15-year-old children were in the back seat, and he was pulled over. And he was confused why he was stopped. The officer said it was for speeding, but Shaheed told me that that was impossible because they were behind two buses. And the front passengers started filming. And you can see in the video, Shaheed is upset, and he's expressing that to the officer, that he didn't feel safe. And here's part of that video.
14: I got my DMI license. I got insurance. Okay. But y'all stopping me and putting lights in my kids' faces and all that? Y'all need to be doing that.
10: So he asks the front passenger to call the children's mother, and the officers then order him out of the car. And he says, I don't have to exit the car. And at that point, they handcuffed him and took him to jail, and they handcuffed his children as well.
9: My God. And this was his kid's first interaction with officers. How did he describe that situation to you?
10: Yeah, he had some strong words for that experience. So here's that clip.
14: I felt like I was being robbed and like my kids was being kidnapped, honestly. Like, it made me feel like it was the worst feeling ever. Like, just like not being able to do nothing, like knowing like everything that they was doing was like transgressing on my rights.
9: What did they say about, did they say anything about cuffing the children?
10: They refused to, or I should say declined to answer any questions about specific cases, provide the body camera footage or the police reports. So we have no more information on why they would handcuff his children.
9: What was he charged with, and where does his case stand now?
10: So he was only charged with resisting an officer. And I think it's key to note, his lawyer says they never charged him with any traffic violation. And his next court date is this month.
9: And as you report, you know, Price had already been looking into standalone resisting charges. What did they find?
10: He works for a nonprofit that assists people impacted by the justice system, and they had already been noticing this pattern of standalone resisting charges. And so when it happened to him, they decided to request the data from the city attorney. So they asked for all cases submitted by law enforcement where the only charge was resisting arrest, and that was over almost a two-year time span. And I looked at that data, and I found that on average, this is happening about twice a day, and Black people were nine times likelier to have that standalone charge than a white person. And the city attorney ended up rejecting the vast majority of those charges, so they never went to court.
9: How did the San Diego Police Department respond to those findings when you reached out to them?
10: They gave what has been their consistent answer whenever I reach out about racial disparities in policing data. They say those statistics don't tell the whole story and that each of these charges is based on probable cause. Essentially, that this isn't an equity issue with their policing, but that instead it reflects the choices of the people being charged.
9: You also spoke to a civil rights attorney to get his perspective on this. What did he tell you about the nature of these cases?
10: Yeah, his name's Scott Holmes, and he's done research specifically into resisting charges. And he thinks the fact that these charges tend to get dismissed is actually a big part of the problem. So here's a clip.
15: The person's charged, it gets dismissed, a judge never sees it, and then rinse and repeat over and over and over, and no one is keeping up with the magnitude of the problem or quantifying it or presenting it to the public.
9: And he compared this to a trend he's found in Durham, North Carolina. Tell me about that. Take us there.
10: He found a similar but even more stark pattern in Durham. He found that there, 90% of people charged with resisting and no other major offense were Black. And like here, most of those charges were never prosecuted.
9: So what questions then does this raise about constitutionality as people are charged with just resisting arrest?
10: He says many of these stops are unconstitutional. Generally, law enforcement need a probable cause to stop someone in the first place. And if they don't have it, he says citizens don't have a legal obligation to comply with their orders. And so he sees these standalone resisting charges as more a red flag of police misconduct than any real crime by the person being charged. And his question was, look, if the person's only charged with resisting arrest, the question is, arrest for what?
9: What does Holmes, the attorney, suggest as a possible solution to address the root cause of this pattern?
10: He thinks when these charges are unconstitutional, when there's no probable cause in the first place, but the officer still handcuffs someone and charges them with resisting, he thinks they should be held liable. Here's how he expressed it.
15: It's a crime. And if prosecutors started prosecuting it as crimes, then police would stop it. This is the way criminals are supposed to be deterred by criminal prosecution.
9: You know, after hearing all that, I want to spend a few minutes talking about your approach to this reporting, because you really spend some time taking us into Aisha Williams' story. So why did you want to center her perspective in that way?
10: I think we see so often on the news or on social media, these clips of these forceful arrests of Black people. And depending what a viewer's own life experience has been, it can be easy for someone without context to say, oh, well, they must be using that force because that person did something to warrant it. But what happens before that camera starts recording is so important. There's always an escalation up to that point. And in my experience reporting on these issues, the officer is often driving that escalation. I also feel like Aisha's story starts so relatably. Like, she puts a shade up in her outside her family's house. They're doing homework. Most listeners have probably done something similar with their families, but many may never have had the experience of ending up in handcuffs after.
9: Mm-hmm. How did you want to cover this in a way that captured the real trauma here that comes from a police interaction like this?
10: I included some really difficult tape for radio and for TV. And that wasn't a light choice. I think it'll be hard for many listeners to hear that. But just imagine how hard it was to live it. And I think sometimes we have to look directly at what's happening in these interactions. That charge may go away, but this experience stays with people forever, and it shapes every future interaction they have with police. And if people like Aisha are deciding that they can't call the police in an emergency, that makes us all less safe, not more.
9: Since working on this story, what stayed with you?
10: Honestly, hearing Aisha's daughter crying out for her mother, you can hear that she's a child, and you can hear Aisha's helplessness. And I don't think I'm ever going to forget that sound. And I'll let listeners choose whether or not they want to hear that piece. But you can find the full story on our website.
9: Mm-hmm. What do you hope listeners take away from this?
10: I hope they really think through what their rights are or should be with the police. And just think about whether all our neighbors are able to exercise those rights fully.
9: Well, Katie, thanks for giving voice to this story and raising awareness. I've been speaking with Katie Heisen. She covers racial justice and social equity for KPBS. And you can check out her full story at kpbs.org. Katie, thanks again.
10: Thank you.
9: Still ahead, the wrong man was linked to a crime because of a Flock license plate reader. How that happened when KPBS Roundtable is back after the break.

0: Live for KPBS in San Diego, I'm Deb Welsh. The Prime Minister of Pakistan, whose country has been a key mediator, says the United States and Iran have hammered out a final agreed-upon text for a peace deal. Three regional officials have also told the Associated Press that the two countries are close to signing an agreement aimed at ending the war. A gunman is dead following a shooting in Midland, Texas this morning that killed at least one person and left nine others injured. Midland police have not released any information about the shooter or his victims. A federal judge has refused to stop the White House from staging a UFC show this weekend in an elaborate ring already built on the South Lawn to celebrate the nation's 250th anniversary on President Donald Trump's 80th birthday. The lawsuit was filed by the Public Integrity Project. It claimed the event was improperly permitted, skipped an environmental review, and is an extraordinary use of public land to benefit the president and his allies. The White House, meantime, called the lawsuit baseless. Forbes magazine says Elon Musk is the world's first trillionaire. Shares in Musk's rocket company, SpaceX, soared 25% after opening for trading today. That gave the company a market value of $2.21 trillion. 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
1: Beautiful afternoon here with sunshine. We'll see temperatures to 77, a gentle northwest breeze up to 10 miles per hour. But if you're headed inland, it's going to be warm. Inland valleys, mid-80s to the mid-90s. Low desert will push temperatures to 110. We're also checking a slight chance of showers over the mountains this afternoon. As the sun sets tonight, clouds will roll back into the city. Mild temperatures, low tonight 66. And this classic pattern will hold right on through the weekend into early next week, lingering through at least Tuesday. Brilliant sunshine, coastal highs in the mid-upper 70s. Intense heat will continue inland. And of course, there's no mention of any rain in the forecast all the way out through the middle part of next week. In fact, we will lose the rain chances in the mountains as we move on through the weekend. So pretty much status quo weather here to continue for San Diego and Southern California as we move on through the next 5 to 7 days. Richard DeWedding at the Weather Channel.
2: Good afternoon. Scott Bass with your surf report. West-northwest winds have kicked up 10 miles per hour, a few stronger gusts. That creates some crumble on the wave tops, and the surf is 3 to 4 feet from the fading south swell and some wind swell. Let's call it waist to stomach high. There are larger waves at the prime south swell locations, easily shoulder high on the sets. Fair form with corners at the beach breaks, a little softer at the reefs, and the tide moderately low now, but it will rush up at 7:43 p.m. a 6.5. The water estimated 67. Be notified of breaking news and daily headlines by signing up for push notifications through the KPBS mobile app. Search for KPBS in your app store.
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7: Welcome back to KPBS Roundtable. I'm Jade Hindman in for Andrew Bracken. So this week, the San Diego City Council voted to continue using automated license plate readers despite a lot of backlash. The ALPR system uses more than 500 cameras, you know, to capture millions of data points from cars around San Diego. And that includes things like the color and make of cars and where they're going. The police department contracts with Flock, a third-party vendor, to run that system. But new reporting this week reveals what happens when tech actually gets it wrong and an innocent person ends up in jail. Joining me now is Jesse Marks. He's a freelance journalist and student media manager at San Diego State University. Jesse, welcome back to the roundtable.
8: Hey, Jade. Thanks for having me.
7: Glad to have you here. So before we get into the details of this case, give us a quick refresher on San Diego's ALPR network. I mean, how does it function? How does it work?
8: So as you said, it's the automatic license plate reader. So what the technology is technically called. It was developed decades ago, but it really has not become popular and widespread until maybe the last decade or two, pretty much more recently in recent years. But it is literally a camera that is hooked up to software that can read a license plate. And it does this day or night using infrared for things like toll booths or for fast pass lanes. Police and private companies also use it for parking enforcement, which is how they know that you've parked in a spot, say like a 15-minute spot for the last 6 hours, right? And that's how they get you with their ticket. But it is used in a variety of ways. And San Diego Police Department are big fans of this technology. As you mentioned, it's run by Flock, and it's integrated into the city's so-called smart streetlights system. So sensors, cameras that are attached to the actual street poles, the city infrastructure throughout the city. And so if you drive by one, the machine is going to read your license plate number. But as you mentioned a second ago, it also can identify model, make, and color, what are known as identifiers, which is what happened in this case.
7: So many questions, but I'll stick with what we're talking about here. And that is your reporting. And it starts with an incident that took place last Thanksgiving. So tell me about what happened there.
8: So it's the afternoon of November 26, 2025. It's the day before Thanksgiving. San Diego Police Department gets a call about a attempted carjacking in Golden Hill. Somebody was trying to sell a car and set up a time for somebody else to come and look at it. And he claims that he was encountered by a car full of individuals, one of whom pulled out a handgun and flashed it in his direction. So the guy who was selling the car, the victim in this case, he took off. He calls the police department. Police show up in Golden Hill, and they find what they believe is the car that's involved in the attempted carjacking. It's a red Alfa Romeo with tinted windows, which is not very common. It fails to stop for the police officers. It flees onto the I-94 West, goes to the I-5 North, and then the police officers lose sight of it somewhere around there as it's getting off on an off-ramp. Crucially, they didn't catch the actual license plate number of the vehicle that sped off, but they did have those identifiers. They knew that it was a red Alfa Romeo with tinted windows, so they ran that description of the vehicle through their Flock system, and they got a hit to where they believe the car had ultimately been headed, which was in Old Town. So the police see this car separately, pull up to a cigar lounge, but they waited until they actually got that hit from the Flock before they moved in on these guys. And they ended up arresting three people, Hugo Parra, Ariel Beltran, and Christian Lopez. They didn't find a firearm, but they did confiscate their cell phones. And those guys were adamantly telling the police department, we were not in Golden Hill. We did not come from there. We came from downtown, in fact. And so the cops all the time probably hear that, right? And so they just said to themselves, well, let's check this out. So they brought the victim from Golden Hill out for a curbside lineup, and that guy identified Parra as the person who flashed the firearm in Golden Hill. So the police basically said, all right, case closed.

0: male flash the handgun. But for starters, the description that he gave of the clothing of the person who he saw did not actually match the clothing of what Para was wearing at the time. They were both wearing hoodies, the man who was allegedly involved in the carjacking, and then Para sitting in a cigar lounge in Old Town. But they were different colors. But more importantly, the timestamps on SDPD's own records didn't match up. If you looked at them very closely, you would have realized that Para and Beltran, who were ultimately arrested and charged, could not have been in Golden Hill at the same time that they were in Old Town, nearly 5 miles away. Specifically, the dispatch records from the original call show that the police officers tried to stop the first Alfa Romeo at 4:45 p.m., and the flock hit in Old Town was at 4:44 p.m. So they were 30 seconds apart, 5 miles away, and those guys could not have been in the same place at the same time. And then also consider that if the police officers had taken seriously Para and Beltran's story, where they said they had just come from and the route that they had taken to get to the cigar lounge, they would have actually passed by a couple of flock license plate readers as well. The police officers also had their cell phones, so they could have checked the location data, but I don't know if they ever actually did that. And I think what they did in this instance is they said, we've got enough, and they zeroed in on these guys in the heat of the moment. But they could have checked some of those details pretty quickly after the fact. And so I do think that they ultimately rushed to judgment, and I think they deferred mindlessly to this technology that led them in a certain direction.
1: How has all of this affected Beltran and Para, you know, the two men who were arrested?
0: Beltran bailed out pretty quickly, but Para could not. And so he ended up spending 3 weeks in jail before the charges were dropped and he was ultimately released. He was placed into because he was charged with a violent felony, he was placed in what I guess would be a more sensitive prison population, a jail population. And so he told me that he woke up one morning and just found himself in a room full of people who'd been accused of homicides. And he had just been traveling to go to a cigar lounge to hang out with his buddies. And so he told me that that affected him psychologically pretty deeply. And for weeks, protesting and pleading his innocence had just gone absolutely nowhere. And so he said that this had an effect on him to this day, to the point at which if he sees a police vehicle or an officer, he gets very paranoid. And it's affected him in that sense.
1: Do we know how frequently cases like this are happening across the U.S.?
0: Unfortunately, no. That's an open question because, well, I can tell you that Flock claims to have contracts with 5,000 law enforcement agencies across the U.S. But I've yet to see a single database or repository that has all of the known false hits, I guess we could describe them as. So we're left with anecdotal examples, and primarily only those that are coming across the radar of the media because a lawsuit has been attached to it. So it's possible that the actual number is higher. But I can tell you that CBS News tried to compile as many of these examples as they could last year, and they found 16 nationally. Mostly because, well, not mostly, but in large part because the devices themselves had actually been misreading license plate numbers, which is a possibility. In this case, that didn't happen. In this case, I believe it would have been human error, a series of compounding human errors. But there have been examples nationally of the license plate reader actually misreading the number and then pulling over a vehicle, sometimes a family that is just getting on with its day, and then the next thing they know, there's an officer in front of them handcuffing their children at gunpoint. So.
1: Is this being paired with facial recognition technology?
0: It could be. To my knowledge, it is not in the city of San Diego, but it could conceivably be the case because the license plate reader is running through the smart street lights system, which is run by another company called Ubiquia. Ubiquia sells facial recognition technology, so it is technically possible, but what the city of San Diego says is they're not using it in that way.
1: That's what they say. Okay. So how does this really echo concerns by privacy advocates about the potential consequences of mass surveillance in general?
0: I think you got to go back to 2019 when the news broke about the smart streetlights system. If you remember, the media community members did not know that this mass surveillance system had been installed a couple of years earlier, or at least had been given approval to be installed a couple of years earlier. So the police department, in response to the backlash, they tried to take down the temperature by pointing to their use policies and some of the protections therein. But then what they also did, crucially, was they stated publicly, these tools are only going to be reactive, not proactive, meaning we're not building a real-time center that's going to monitor public rights of way or individuals. We're only going to pull camera footage or data points after a crime has been committed and in the most extreme circumstances like homicides and kidnappings.

0: So I think what we've actually witnessed and experienced is a kind of mission creep over years in which cameras and the data are being pulled for relatively minor stuff. And what the activists have been saying from the beginning is that the city is building out the infrastructure to effectively track whoever they want, even if they say that they're not going to do it at this moment in time. And what I think this case demonstrates is that they're starting to push more into that proactive rather than reactive realm. And I think a lot of people forget that during the initial discussions of the smart streetlights about a decade ago, it came out later. They didn't ultimately end up doing this, but they talked about it as a system that could actually find people in real time and monitor them in real time.
1: Well, you've been covering policing and surveillance in San Diego for a while now. How does this really fit into the bigger story of surveillance in San Diego here?
0: I understand why people want to feel safe. I want to feel safe. And I think it goes without saying that kidnap and murder are bad things, and those are crimes that should be investigated. But I also think we've rushed headfirst into the implementation of this technology without fully thinking through its implications, and in part because we're on the border, we're home to a lot of defense contractors and tech companies. But I think we've effectively become lab rats for other parts of the country, and I don't think many of us have actually consented to that experiment. My view of technology generally is that it should be viewed as a form of legislation, private or public, because it alters the way that we think and interact with each other, and yet no one's actually voted on it. And I think it breeds a certain type of paranoia, and I think those who are actually honest about its implementations will tell you straight up that they believe it is a way to pacify an otherwise restless and angry working class population, not just in San Diego, but just generally. And so my problem with it, and I think it fits into this broader story, because officials tend to contradict themselves and talk out of both sides of their mouth. They say it's not a big deal, it's just a tool, but yet at the same time, it's a game changer and it's huge and we have to spend money on it and we couldn't possibly do our jobs without it. So there are social trade-offs that we need to consider as well. I think mass surveillance is often portrayed as a kind of end-all be-all, when in fact, most of our problems are social and political, and I think if we're serious about addressing crime, then we would seriously consider the underlying root causes of crime rather than just the punitive measures here.
1: Yeah, and the question over whether or not it actually makes us safer is still out there.
0: It's still an open question.
1: Right.
0: 100%.
1: All right, we'll link to Jesse's story on kpbs.org, where you can also find more KPBS stories about license plate readers. I've been speaking with Jesse Marks. He's a freelance journalist and student media manager at San Diego State University. Jesse, thank you so very much.
0: Thank you, Jay.
1: Up next, a conversation about pride and resistance with LGBTQ+ journalists as Pride season kicks off. The Roundtable is back after the break.

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10: Welcome back. 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I'm Jade Hindman, in for Andrew Bracken. Pride Month, it really invites us to celebrate LGBTQ plus voices across communities from San Diego to Washington, D.C. But telling those stories in a true, authentic way requires commitment beyond a single month. Today, we wanted to sit down with a panel of LGBTQ reporters to really highlight their recent work and to talk about their approach to journalism in today's environment. I'm here with Sam Barney Gibbs, a journalist with Daylight San Diego, also Drew Sitton, community reporter for Times of San Diego, and Orion Rumler. They join us from Washington, D.C. They're LGBTQ plus reporter for the 19th News and Independent Newsroom, reporting on gender, policy, and power. Welcome to you all.
11: Hello. Thanks so much for having us.
10: So glad to have you all here. So first, I want to start by having you all tell me about your beat and how you, you know, foreground LGBTQ plus stories and perspectives. Sam, I'll start with you on that one.
11: Sounds good. I will say, as a semi-recent graduate, I've been out of school for about 2 years. I've really been discovering kind of the topics I want to spend my time reporting on, and LGBTQ stories, in addition to mental health stories, which often go hand in hand, have kind of been the ones that I've gravitated towards, especially as somebody who's interested in studying therapy in the future. I just think that as an LGBTQ reporter, there's this, you know, misnomer that sometimes you shouldn't report on the things that you are actively a part of. And I think that that's somewhat of an old notion that needs some revamping.
10: Indeed. Drew?
12: So I am a community reporter, and I am focused on San Diego, and there are lots of LGBTQ people in San Diego, as there are everywhere. So I get to sometimes highlight those stories, just integrate it into my normal writing. And then in the summer, San Diego Pride, it starts in July, and we put out a full Pride guide. And that's a chance for me to move from reporter to editor and highlight some of the stories of our community, the activists, the organizers, the leaders, and talk about what is fueling their work.
10: Mm-hmm. Orion, how would you answer that?
13: Thanks so much, Jade. For me, I've been covering LGBTQ issues through a national lens since 2021. Right now, I'm focused on health, which is important to me because the Trump administration has been rolling back a lot of healthcare access for queer and trans people. And something I try to bring into my work, especially in this current environment, is writing stories that can hopefully reach people that may not understand or know how under attack this community is right now. And I also want to write stories that can provide a feeling of hope or resilience, or just to have a queer trans person read it and feel like they can relate to it, or to feel like they're not alone.
10: Mm, I see. You know, Sam, let's start with stories rooted in San Diego here first, because you recently wrote a piece about or a piece of San Diego's LGBTQ plus history. And that was the liberation movement. So where did it get started?
11: So I think that is a complex question or a complex answer, because when I was first going about it, I think the first thought that came to mind is obviously this didn't just start with the beginning of the official Pride organization in San Diego, even though they organize a lot of the amazing events that we have. It really starts with the history of California itself and the history of San Diego itself. So looking at the native cultures that were present, looking at the normalization of Two-Spirit and just generally more queer identifying individuals, and then the influx of Spanish colonization, and then the attributions of judgment and other things that allowed for that then to become taboo and then cause for people to then have to fight back. And I think a lot of that happened through just existing, through just being proudly queer, especially in San Diego. That was a lot of the wealthier individuals just being able to kind of use that as a way to provide that space for others to uplift each other.
10: And Drew, as you said, you're working on the upcoming Pride issue for Times of San Diego, but you're taking that opportunity also to explore a lot of topics. What are some of those angles?
12: So one of the stories I'm excited to write about is about LGBT seniors, and we're specifically looking at the generation that has survived the AIDS crisis and how is that affecting them as they're accessing senior services for the first time and still have this very activist organizer mentality. And then I'm also talking to aromantic and asexual San Diegans. This is something that is an old experience, but it's new words for it. And so this is a group that has really sought to be part of the queer community and be identified as such, but often feels excluded. And this is the fifth time that San Diego Aero Ace Group is marching in the Pride Parade. So we're looking at the last 5 years. How did that come about? How has the group grown? What are areas that they still need help from the queer community? And then I have colleagues writing very interesting stories. There is a stateless ballerina, meaning he does not have documentation because he was born to a refugee who fled ISIS and now lives in San Diego and Amsterdam. So we're doing a profile on him. We're talking about the return of the Dyke March to San Diego that had been canceled for several years. And a lot of lesbian activists really fought to have that brought back. So we're having the first Dyke March in several years this year.
10: All right. Orion, I want to turn to you because your coverage of LGBTQ plus stories, it's from a national lens, specifically health-related stories. You've covered everything from gender-affirming care to HIV care. One recent example is your story about FDA restrictions on chest binders. What did you learn from that reporting?
13: Thank you so much, Jade. And also, just have to say, Drew, I had no idea Dyke March wasn't happening there. We have Dyke March in D.C., and it's like a big event here, so I'm so excited that's coming back. And to your question, Jade, the FDA story was interesting for me, and the approach I took to it was, so the FDA is trying to crack down on businesses that are creating modern chest binders for trans masculine, like trans men, chest binders. 10, 15 years ago, we didn't have good binders. I'll be honest, they were crap. So the ones we have now are actually quite good for you. I mean, they're uncomfortable to wear for a long time. Like, no one really likes wearing them for that long, but they used to be bad. And I spoke with trans men who were growing up in the 80s and 70s and what they were wearing. And a lot of times what they were wearing was like duct tape, electrical tape, like it was not safe. And the way I wanted to approach the story was to try to educate people. So I talked with these older trans guys who used to bind uphill in the snow both ways, who could talk about how it's not appropriate for the government to try and take away like a garment that is a lot safer than it used to be. And it's quite interesting that the FDA wants to regulate binders, a piece of clothing, as a medical device. There's a FDA law blog that was talking about how this is really, like, this is a really rare strategy that the FDA hasn't really done before, to go after like a piece of clothing as a medical device.
10: With all of these stories in mind, I want to talk about how your beats have changed under the second Trump administration and how they're continuing to change. So, Orion, I'll start with you on that one.
13: Sure. I'd say for me, I used to do a lot more state house coverage. Especially Texas, Florida, a lot of anti-LGBTQ laws have fomented in these states and become more extreme over the years. But as anticipated, once Trump took office, I don't have time anymore to do like deep state house coverage, which is why I'm so grateful to local reporters like y'all who are in the states, who know it better than anyone else. For me, it's been, you know, we did a lot of prep work, me and other folks at the 19th, to read through what's in Project 2025. I read like 400 pages of it. Then I got brain worms. To preparing ahead of the Trump administration, like, what is the Heritage Foundation wanting the administration to do? And then I've been tracking a lot of Trump's executive orders because, you know, a lot of the restrictions we've seen, like millions of dollars leaving HIV AIDS research and just general LGBTQ health research, which can even involve cancer research, like all this money that's being pulled out of this crucial health research can be traced back to these first executive orders from the Trump administration, which, you know, states that to this administration, trans people don't exist and the federal government needs to act accordingly. So keeping track of everything, like all these federal agencies getting involved in anti-LGBTQ policy, it's a lot. So that's a lot of what I'm doing these days.
10: Sam, what about you?
11: Yeah, I think, I moved honestly to San Diego around the time that Trump came back into office. So when I started working with Daylight, which is around the same time, because Daylight is focused on communities that aren't often heard in news media or have been heard but misunderstood, I think that what the Trump administration has been doing and targeting, as Orion said very well, in regards to funding and just general rhetoric, it affects the diverse communities of San Diego, the LGBTQ diverse communities, the BIPOC communities in San Diego, in ways that necessarily weren't as, I think, tragic and as traumatizing as before. And so a lot of the things that I've been hearing in interviewing people locally is just that idea of burnout, the idea of not feeling comfortable speaking about what's going on, but really feeling passionately about it. And I think that's what's drawn me more, as someone who used to focus more on politics and studied politics in college. I'm like, I need to switch to LGBTQ reporting. I care about this community, and they need to be heard in a way that is comfortable, in a way that is well-intended and informed, and kind of fights back against the idea that local news and local people can't change national rhetoric and issues.
10: Mm-hmm. But I mean, how are you holding up in all that?
11: I mean, I think that I have a lot of privilege as a white presenting male presenting individual, and but I think that honestly, it is tiring. It's hard to, you know, do a bunch of interviews back to back to back that have this general just aura of just kind of like depression, of like this just sad, talking a lot about youth and the difficulties they're facing. But I will say also, a big part of the interviews I'm having is community building, working and talking to local nonprofits and other centers just about what they're doing and how they're like, yeah, we are not stopping. We are fighting back more and more and more. It also gives me hope. And I think people are very appreciative as well, which fills my cup just personally about, you know, like, this is important, this is needed. And it's something that isn't being done enough. And I'm so glad that I have other colleagues that are focusing on this.
10: Yeah. And Drew, what about you? Because there are some through lines definitely between your reporting and specifically what Orion was describing.
12: For me, my beat has not changed, but I think that the conversations I have with sources has changed a lot. I think 10 years ago, a lot of the ways people were fighting for marriage equality and such was this idea that sharing their story and visibility would lead to them being humanized in the eyes of the public. And people have seen that that isn't universally true. And sometimes being visible actually just creates a target on your back. And so the conversations, a lot of times, Times of San Diego has a very, very high threshold for someone being an anonymous source. And there's a lot of times people who maybe have been out for decades, but are still expressing, you know, I kind of regret how public I am on social media, in the media, and I'm very concerned about this long-term safety. And I think because there hasn't, you know, been, a lot of them are afraid of the future and afraid that having identifying details is going to lead to violence.
10: Hmm. How does safety show up in your reporting approach, Orion? Is that something that concerns you as well?
13: Yeah, I think what Drew says really resonates with me, because I definitely had families of trans youth, parents of trans youth specifically, talking with them. A lot of them want to be off the record or anonymous, no matter if they live in a blue state where gender-affirming care is protected by state law, because as we've seen, the Trump administration is pressuring clinics in blue states to shut down. Like, they don't really, and we also know the Justice Department is sending subpoenas all across the country to access trans kids' medical records. Judges are putting those aside, but there's a criminal investigation subpoena that's getting people scared in New York. So parents of trans youth are freaked out no matter where they live. Which is definitely a change, because back in the day, you know, I was used to working with parents of trans youth in Texas who felt very afraid because of, you know, the environment, such as Attorney General Ken Paxton in Texas. Like, back in the day, he was the one trying to investigate within the state these kids' medical care, and now it's across the country. So working with these families, I really try to do a lot of work, like holding their hand through the process and like having a lot of off-record check-ins with people. Like, I'll frequently, like, if I make contact with a parent of a trans kid, we'll just have a completely off-record conversation where I tell them who I am, you know, what's my story, what are we going to do. If they want to talk to me, I'll even ask people, like, do you want to talk to your spouse about it? Like, do you want to, like, have more conversations as a couple before you talk to me. Mm-hmm. So people are definitely nervous.
10: I mean, let me ask you all this quickly in the last, like, 45 seconds that we have here, because, you know, there in all of these stories, there are, you know, there's attacks, there's policy changes, there's uplifting stories, there's resilience, and there's resistance, and there's joy. So how are you all really focusing in on those stories as well?
12: It's a hard-won joy. So you can focus on this is the joy and the celebration that happens, but it only came out of activism, of organizing, of fighting for your rights.
11: Yeah, I'll say especially Daylight is focusing on the concept that people are burnt out from the news in general. And I think that especially in LGBTQ spaces, that is very much true. So having stories that really uplift what people are doing that's good in the community spaces to uplift each other is really important.
10: All right. We'll link to all of your recent reporting on our website. That's on kpbs.org. I've been speaking with Sam Barney Gibbs, a journalist with Daylight San Diego, Drew Sitton, community reporter for Times of San Diego, and Orion Rumler, LGBTQ+ reporter for the 19th News. That will do it for this week's Roundtable. Thanks for listening. If you have any thoughts on today's show, you can email us at roundtable@kpbs.org. You can also leave us a message at 619-452-0228. I'm Jade Hindman, in for Andrew Bracken. Enjoy your weekend, everyone.

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0: This is The World. I'm Carolyn Beeler. For years, surviving on the volcanic slopes of Indonesia's Mount Merapi required listening

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1: That pile of sticks is worth $300? Are you kidding?
0: Spoiler alert, it is not just a pile of sticks. But first, let's do the numbers. The Dow Jones Industrial Average added 353 points, 0.7%, to finish at 51,202. The NASDAQ crept up 79 points, 0.3%, to close at 25,888. And the S&P 500 added 37 points, 0.5%, to end at 7,431. For the week, the Dow gained 0.7%. The NASDAQ also rose 0.7%. The S&P 500 improved 0.6%. Sabri told us all about space exploration technologies. It soared 19.3%. Bonds fell. The yield on the 10-year T-note rose to 4.48%. 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
0: This is Marketplace. I'm Kristen Schwab. People are quickly becoming more comfortable with AI. Maybe you've used it to draft an email, search for a deal on a new vacuum, or plan a vacation. But do you trust the technology enough to let it take the reins on a much higher stakes task? Stuart Thompson recently used a chatbot instead of a realtor to sell his family's home. He wrote about the experience for the New York Times. Stuart, thanks for being here.
8: Yeah, nice to be here.
0: So I have to start with an obvious question. The first obvious question. I mean, you used AI to sell what is your biggest asset. What were you thinking?
8: Well, I was basically trying to save money and trying to get the most value I could out of our house. We bought it at the peak of the pandemic, essentially, like peak of the pandemic housing boom. And right after we bought it, we watched in horror as Zillow showed our home value falling. And I wasn't sure how much it was worth. And I started talking to realtors and they didn't give me a lot of confidence that it would sell well. So I think that was the major impulse, was like, let's try not to lose too much money on this.
0: And what parts of the process did you use a chatbot for?
8: I would say basically everything. And it was very surprising how much you kind of need to know, or how many different kinds of questions you encounter when you're in this process. There was the listing itself, like how to write it, what to emphasize. We had one buyer who said they were going to put in an offer, and they drove around the neighborhood and came back and they said, you know what, the garden isn't really big enough for her dream retirement garden. And I was so confused by that. What do you say to that? What should I push and try to get them interested? I went to the chatbot and it basically said they wanted out, they didn't want to go through with it, and they're just saying something, you know, they're just coming up with a reason. It's not probably the real reason. They didn't like the neighborhood, or the drive was too far, stuff like that. So it was really good at processing the information that was incoming.
0: Yeah, you know, selling a house, it's a bit of science, a bit of art. No, I mean, how did the chatbot do when it came down to negotiating with those three offers you got?
8: It was also very good at that. I think that, like, in every part of this process, I had to bring in my own kind of like thoughts and ingenuity. And that's maybe one criticism against the process. The chatbot's not going to give you anything unless you give it something to work with. I came across this idea at the very last minute. I didn't want to pay the listing agent. And in a normal transaction, you pay 3% to the realtor you're working with as the seller. You also pay 3% to the buyer's agent typically. And I just said, like, what if I made that part of this negotiation? And it gave me the confidence to move forward with that request. So it told me what to say and how to say it. It was a great process.
0: Yeah. So what were the numbers in the end? Did you end up making more than you expected?
8: Yeah. So we listed the house for around $550. All the offers came in at around $605-ish. I didn't pay a realtor on my side, so I saved $15,000 roughly, and I didn't pay a realtor on their side either, another $12,000 or $15,000. So I think all in, we probably made $90,000 more than if we did it the usual way, selling it for the price that everyone had expected.
0: You end your story saying that you typed into the chatbot saying, you need to buy a house, you're doing it without an agent, where do I start? Have you used AI on your home search?
8: I have used AI. I have bought a home, actually. So we've relocated. We purchased it. I did use AI as a big part of that process. I used a flat fee realtor, so I didn't have to pay the 3%. Again, trying to save money. But when you use a flat fee realtor, they're not as involved necessarily as a full service realtor. So I used AI for a bunch of things to help assess the price of a home, to help pick a bid price. The AI was there for me once again, saved me, I think, a ton of money on this side of the process. It was another good experience.
0: Stuart Thompson is a reporter at the New York Times, and he sold his house using an AI chatbot. Stuart, thanks again.
8: Thanks so much.

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1: No time for a final note here today. Too much chatting. Our theme music was composed by BJ Lederman. Marketplace's executive producer is Nancy Fargali. Joanne Griffith is the chief content officer. Neil Scarborough is the vice president and general manager. And I'm Kristen Schwab. Have a great weekend. We'll be back here on Monday. This is APM.
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4: Stop by at the 163, the right lane block. That's a stalled car, the backup from the age. Once you get past that, a little slowing in National City, a full span backup east side of the Coronado Bridge. And eastbound 8 from Mission Bay, you're in and out of traffic out to La Mesa. Lake Murray, the off-ramp is backed up. The traffic signals are not working correctly. Northbound 5, you've got a bit of a slowdown with Carmel Valley, another stalled car. They just cleared out of lanes, but it's slow off and on into Carlsbad. Traffic supported by Unbound, helping children and families in need. More information at unbound.org. 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
5: Live from NPR News in Culver City, California, I'm Dwayne Brown. Israeli and Palestinian activists are teaming up today in Paris to push for peace through a two-state solution. As NPR's Eleanor Beardsley tells us, they remain hopeful despite the alarming situation in the Middle East.
6: French Foreign Minister Jean-Noël Barrot opened the conference, which was also attended by dozens of foreign ministers. John Linden is executive director of the Alliance for Middle East Peace. He says that the more than 150 Palestinian and Israeli activists here remain determined.
7: They're clear-eyed about the challenges, the wave of dehumanization, the support for violence, this kind of tidal wave of extremism we've seen in the societies, and there's a bravery and a determination.
6: Linden says before, these peacemakers might have been afraid to gather together because of threats when they return home.
7: No one has time for that now. This is existential.
6: As one

0: officers who shot and killed the gunman, who was on the run for several days. From the Texas newsroom, Lucio Vasquez has more.
1: Authorities say the shooting began around 8 in the morning. They say the incident then unfolded across the West Texas city of Midland until ending miles away in a standoff with SWAT. Here's Midland Mayor Lori Blong.
2: Our thoughts and prayers are absolutely with the victims and with their families, with our first responders, with all of the medical staff that are responding this morning.
1: Authorities are investigating what may have motivated the shooting and whether the victims were targeted. For NPR News, I'm Lucio Vasquez in Houston.
0: Stocks got a lift on Wall Street after oil prices fell again today. 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
3: Live on KPBS in San Diego, I'm Debbie Cruz. The biggest tournament in men's soccer is now well underway. The United States takes the pitch in Los Angeles at 6 to play against Paraguay. For those who can't make the game in person, there are watch parties across San Diego County. Soccer player and coach Russ Schubert was at one in Little Italy today.
4: You know, I just hope that the overall tournament brings, you know, brings the world somewhat together, shows off that we're better when we work together than we are when we try to isolate ourselves or separate ourselves. That's really what the sport's about. It's the people's game.
3: The U.S., Mexico, and Canada are hosting this year's World Cup. The finals take place July 19th in New Jersey. This week, the FBI served a search warrant at the GKN Aerospace Plant in Orange County. That's the facility where a near explosion triggered an evacuation of more than 50,000 residents last month. Now a report from our partner CalMatters has found multiple facilities across the state also store the chemical that nearly caused that disaster. CalMatters' Molly Peterson has the details.
5: In Alameda County, in Hayward, and in the Los Angeles County cities of Compton, Commerce, and Torrance, four other companies store at least 100,000 pounds of the chemical methyl methacrylate, according to federal data. That chemical can react to heat and become highly flammable and explosive. The companies all say they follow environmental and safety requirements. But CalMatters found that state and federal safety programs meant to protect against industrial accidents mostly leave this chemical out. The search warrant served this week at GKN Aerospace indicates the FBI is investigating criminal violations of environmental laws, though it's not clear which ones might apply. The facility says that it's cooperating with the investigation.
3: CalMatters, Molly Peterson. America's 250th birthday is just around the corner, and the San Diego History Center is preparing something special.
6: So this is quite an ambitious project for us and actually for any museum, because the concept is San Diego history 1776 to 2026 in 100 objects.
3: We'll hear about some of those objects and the interesting way they were chosen. That's coming up later in the hour. Daytime highs for the next week will be a few degrees above average. This is KPBS, San Diego's NPR station.
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8: On a Friday, it's All Things Considered from NPR News. I'm Mary Louise Kelly in Washington.
9: And I'm Elsa Chang in Culver City, California. President Trump has officially nominated his former personal lawyer, Todd Blanche, to be Attorney General. Blanche had been the number two official at the Justice Department until Trump pushed out his first Attorney General, Pam Bondi, more than 2 months ago. Trump nominated Blanche for the top job this week, but his path to confirmation in the Senate may be bumpy. NPR Justice correspondent Ryan Lucas reports.
10: As Todd Blanche tells it, his relationship with Donald Trump began with a surprise phone call during a ski trip in Colorado in early 2023.
11: We had finished skiing for the day. We're getting ready to watch the Super Bowl with my daughter and her friends, and we were at a little condo right at the base of the mountain, and I got a West Palm Beach number.
10: Blanche, retelling the story in 2024 on defense attorney David Marcus's podcast, says he picked up, and Trump was on the other end of the line.
11: We had a good conversation. I went with my wife to have dinner with him and his wife a few weeks later. and we clicked.

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1: This is All Things Considered on KPBS in San Diego. I'm Debbie Cruz. America's 250th birthday is being commemorated in a multitude of ways all across the country, including here in San Diego. For June's Museum of Month, KPBS reporter John Carroll visited the San Diego History Center, where a very special exhibit commemorating the anniversary is coming together.
2: For a moment as momentously historic as the 250th birthday of the United States, you would expect a place focused on history to do something special. For the San Diego History Center in the heart of Balboa Park, that means a unique look at how the last 250 years have unfolded here.
3: So this is quite an ambitious project for us, and actually for any museum, because the concept is San Diego history, 1776 to 2026, in 100 objects.
2: Dr. Tina Zarpour is the History Center's Vice President of Community Engagement, Collections, and Education. So how do you choose 100 objects to tell a 250-year-old story? Zarpour says that's where community engagement and education came together, engaging with students from UC San Diego and San Diego State to choose those 100 objects.
3: We brought them in and took them through a whole training regimen, basically a course on how to understand objects, how to work with the public, how to write labels for objects, how to do object-based learning and interpretation.
2: The displays run the gamut, everything from the deadly serious old cannon that used to be at the Sarah Museum to a jack-in-the-box head. Remember those? When you used the drive-thru, you'd give your order by speaking to the clown head. You may know jack-in-the-box was founded in San Diego, and it's still headquartered here. Just steps away from Jack's head, you find a voluminous book, a priceless artifact from a pivotal moment in San Diego history.
3: This Wow. is the guest register from the 1915 Expo. And every single person that came signed their name in the book.
2: Moments in San Diego's architectural history are here. Intricate architectural models of the late San Diego, Jack Murphy, Qualcomm Stadium, and Horton Plaza. Dr. Zarpour then moved on to a display from just a few years ago.
3: This flag is one of our newer objects. It dates from 2019. And this flag has the distinction of being the first flag of the Kumeyaay Nation that was flown over the Presidio in Balboa Park.
2: Zarpour says it was important to the History Center to present as fulsome a picture as possible of our history. That includes dark moments. One display shows a couple of small pieces that tell of the KKK's presence here, an honorary ribbon, and a taillight cover with those infamous three letters. It was donated by the son of a Klan member.
3: He felt it was important to preserve this history in San Diego, and we feel it's important to interpret this history and, you know, not, you know, to show the good and the bad.
2: There are uniforms worn by members of the United States Navy, a nod to our military history, and an unassuming little Smith Corona typewriter that was used to draft the founding documents of the Women's Studies Department at San Diego State. The first of its kind in the nation.
4: What do you hope visitors take away when it's all done? They come, they see it, they walk out those doors. What do you hope they think or talk about?
3: First, that there is always a San Diego connection, right? Second, multiple narratives, multiple stories, not the single narrative. Sometimes it's nostalgia. Sometimes it's something completely new that they've never encountered before. And that's what we wanted to embrace, is really people's relationship with the past through objects and artifacts. We're used to telling histories through timelines, through events, through people, through the written word, but this is telling history through objects.
2: Objects that, with apologies to Ken Kramer, tell you a lot about San Diego. John Carroll, KPBS News.
1: America at 250, San Diego 1776 through 2026, opens June 18th and runs through July 31st at the San Diego History Center in Balboa Park. San Diegans are gearing up for World Cup excitement as the United States men's national team plays Paraguay today. A watch party is planned for this evening at Rooftop Cinema Club San Diego. San Diego FC will also be holding a watch party at the Chula Vista Elite Athlete Training Center. Both of those start at 6 p.m. Daytime highs for the next week will be a few degrees above average. Marine layer low clouds will spread into portions of the western valleys during the nights and early mornings. Highs tomorrow at the coast in the mid to upper 70s. For inland areas, in the mid to upper 80s. Now traffic.
5: It's Friday and the San Diego County Fair is in full swing. A lot of people coming into town. South 5 almost San Clemente into Oceanside. North 5 is also very heavy from the merge passing by the fairgrounds. And South 5, you've got some traffic downtown at the 163. They're clearing a stall out of the right lane. South 805, it's a longer stretch of traffic from the 52 to just about the 15. South 163 heavy, 805 into downtown. 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
0: This is All Things Considered from NPR News. I'm Elsa Chang.
6: And I'm Mary Louise Kelly. The Supreme Court's latest weakening of the Voting Rights Act has left limited ways to fight racial discrimination in redistricting. But advocates of minority voters are pushing forward with what they see as short-term solutions. NPR's Hansilo Wong reports.
7: Weeks after the Supreme Court struck down a Louisiana congressional map as an unconstitutional racial gerrymander, voting rights advocates rallied at Delaware's state capitol.
8: Voting rights are under attack. What do we do?
7: A group of Democratic state lawmakers is fighting back with a new bill. It would add Delaware to about a dozen states that have passed state-level voting rights acts that build upon federal anti-discrimination protections. State Representative Larry Lambert says the Delaware John Lewis Voting Rights Act has been in the works for a while.
9: When the decision came down, we started putting in a lot more hours, a lot more meetings. Here in Delaware, we knew that it was time to act with urgency.
10: Why the urgency here in Delaware?
9: Now, Delaware is the seventh blackest state in the nation in regards to percentage of African Americans. And we see that a lot of focus has been put on these states that have a higher percentage of African Americans.
7: States like Louisiana and Alabama, where voting is racially polarized. Republican lawmakers in those states recently eliminated congressional districts where black voters had a realistic opportunity of electing their preferred candidates. But state-level voting rights acts have their limits. They generally cover only state and local elections. They could be challenged in court. And
11: the trouble with state voting rights acts is that only blue states are passing them today.
7: Nick Stephanopoulos is a professor at Harvard Law School.
11: The places where you'd really want to see state voting rights acts are the Deep South and Texas and Florida and the like, but those are the places that will never pass those laws under current political conditions.
7: Those conditions are fueling a congressional gerrymandering fight that President Trump started last year and will continue for the 2028 election. In Democratic-controlled states that decide to gerrymander, research by Stephanopoulos has found a sort of silver lining for minority voting rights. Democrats can design new maps that spread minority voters who tend to support Democrats
11: in ways that make more districts reasonably safe, but not overly safe for Democratic candidates. They can design maps that are highly, highly skewed in a Democratic direction, thereby offsetting red state gerrymanders elsewhere, and that also don't sacrifice any minority representation.
12: But I am concerned that even all of that is just going to continue this race to the bottom.
7: Wilford Codrington III is a professor at Yeshiva University's law school. Codrington says any attempts by states to protect minority voting power is worth making. But a long-term solution to a weakened federal voting rights act would involve Congress strengthening the law and reforming the Supreme Court.
12: We need a federal government to be involved and invested in this problem if we're going to have any sort of wide promotion of democracy across the United States.
13: Show me what democracy looks like!
14: This is what democracy looks like!
7: Back outside Delaware's state capitol.
9: Yeah, you ladies coming down, making your voice heard. Okay, right, see me, yeah, have the momentum.
7: Democratic State Representative Larry Lambert is urging supporters of the Delaware John Lewis Voting Rights Act to show up at committee meetings for the bill.
10: What is your deadline here?
9: So the General Assembly here in Delaware ends on June 30th, so that's our deadline to get the bill passed.
10: You have your work cut out for you this month.
9: Absolutely, but we're built for it. We're ready for it. We're not stopping until we get there.
7: And advocates in Michigan and New Jersey haven't stopped either with their push to pass more state voting rights acts. Anzila Wong, NPR News, Dover, Delaware.
15: Irish ultra cyclist Joe Barr is attempting a Guinness World Record.
16: Here comes Joe.
17: I will be the first person to actually set a world record time on Route 66.
6: Today, Barr is expected to complete his trek across Route 66 to honor the highway's centennial. That is more than 2,000 miles from Santa Monica, California to Chicago, Illinois.
15: Wee! He began last week and it has been hot.
17: Most of the day has been sitting around somewhere between 97 and 103 on the bike.
6: Luckily, Barr's got a team to help keep him safe on the road.
15: His crew chief, Mark Poland, says large parts of Route 66 are in disrepair. Others have no pavement.
18: The dirt road slows you down for sure.
6: It took 2 years for Barr's team to map out a safe path.
18: Block by block in some cases.
15: Barr bikes for 20 hours a day and only sleeps for about 3 hours a night.
17: It's a very demanding schedule, but on the flip side of that, I would say it is by far the most enjoyable race I have ever done.
6: Barr has been welcomed warmly by strangers along the road, including a recent stop near Springfield, Illinois.
17: We pulled over to the side of the road to do something, and we have ended up in someone's home. At one point, Abraham Lincoln actually stayed in this house.
15: And there are some non-human visitors.
17: The wild horses were running on the road beside me.
6: And if that wasn't enough, tomorrow, it's Barr's birthday. Upon completing Route 66, he will turn 67.
15: So how is he going to celebrate?
17: I've been on a race nutritional program led by my wife for the last 2 years, getting prepared for this event. And I'm going to have some really nice ice cream and hopefully a really cool beer.
6: We'll be toasting you, Joe Barr. Congratulations.
15: A familiar face returns to the top of the Billboard pop charts this week and keeps a streak alive. Stephen Thompson of NPR Music has the story.
19: For the last few weeks, Drake has ruled the Billboard charts with the help of 3 full-length albums released simultaneously. This week, his grip loosens a bit as his song Janus STFU drops from number 1 to number 3 on the Billboard Hot 100. In its place, a new song from the singer, songwriter, and Oscar-nominated actress Ariana Grande. That's Hate That I Made You Love Me from Ariana Grande's upcoming 8th album, Petal. The song debuts at number 1 this week, extending an impressive streak. For each of the singer's 8 albums, the first single has debuted in the top 10. The success of Hate That I Made You Love Me was bolstered by huge sales numbers. Ariana Grande sold more than 55,000 downloads, a blockbuster number in the streaming era, thanks in large part to the availability of remixes and alternate versions. Hate That I Made You Love Me is the 10th Ariana Grande song to hit number 1, an impressive number. But for her co-producer and co-writer, the Swedish hitmaker Max Martin, it extends an even longer streak. Max Martin has produced an all-time record 28 number 1 singles, including huge hits for Taylor Swift, Katy Perry, and others. His run of chart-topping singles extends all the way back to Britney Spears' Baby One More Time in 1999. Hit me, baby, one more time. As a songwriter, Max Martin is closing in on another all-time record. He's written or co-written 30 number one singles, placing him just 2 behind a fellow by the name of Paul McCartney. As for McCartney, he's not taking the news lying down. This week, his latest solo record, The Boys of Dungeon Lane, debuts at number 5 on the album's chart. Stephen Thompson, NPR Music. No one.

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4: A long stretch of traffic coming into town for South 5. Not much of a break between San Clemente and Oceanside. There's a crash on the South 5 Birmingham that cleared out a little so there. North 5, very heavy from the merge passing by the fairgrounds. A little bit of a break, but heavy again through Carlsbad. And South 5's pretty slow out of La Jolla, kind of off and on to downtown. Heavy traffic into downtown. South 163 out of Kearny Mesa. South 805 just as busy. 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
5: Live from NPR News in Culver City, California, I'm Dwayne Brown. A federal judge has issued a preliminary injunction blocking the Trump administration's nearly $2 billion anti-weaponization fund. The judge said the move was necessary, as we hear from NPR's Ryan Lucas.
6: At a court hearing on a lawsuit challenging the fund, U.S. District Judge Leonie Brinkema said the public statements from DOJ officials that the department was abandoning the fund were not sufficient. She noted that President Trump continues to publicly support the fund and that the government has refused to formally declare under oath that the fund is indeed dead. Judge Brinkema therefore issued a preliminary injunction blocking the fund, but she gave the Justice Department 1 week to provide a clear, unambiguous declaration under penalty of perjury, signed by the acting attorney general and the U.S. Treasury secretary, that the fund will not move ahead. If it does so, the judge said she will likely dismiss the lawsuit. If the government does not do so, then the case will move forward. Ryan Lucas, NPR News, Alexandria, Virginia.
5: Well, workers are beginning the process of removing Donald Trump's name from the facade of the Kennedy Center in Washington. It's already been stripped from all digital and print branding after a federal judge ruled it was, quote, crystal clear that the Arts and Cultural Center was intended to be a living memorial to former President John F. Kennedy. The judge said only Congress could change that. So that means Trump's name has to come down despite an appeal from the White House here.

0: Center artists have canceled shows and ticket sales have plummeted.
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2: This is All Things Considered on KPBS in San Diego. I'm Debbie Cruz. Riders on San Diego's public transit systems could be paying more as early as this fall if the region's planning agency approves a fare increase to help balance deficits. Public Matters reporter Jake Gatta details how a new proposal would shield low-income riders from that price hike.
3: The San Diego Metropolitan Transit System, or MTS, is facing a structural budget deficit that started back when ridership collapsed during the COVID-19 pandemic. That's why the board voted to recommend fare increases earlier this year. The San Diego Association of Governments, or SANDAG, is set to consider the higher fare structure in July after it moves through their transportation committee. But on Thursday, the MTS board approved a plan to protect lower-income riders from those higher fares. City Council member and MTS board director Sean Elo Rivera introduced a plan to freeze fares for riders who are enrolled in CalFresh, Medi-Cal, or CalWORKS. Here's what he told KPBS about the plan.
4: First and foremost is protecting people who are vulnerable, who depend on our system.
3: The plan was approved by the MTS board despite some questions about the impact on revenues. MTS staff was unsure of how many regular riders would qualify. Higher fares won't be enough to cover long-term deficits anyway. By 2030, the agency has to look for other revenue sources regardless. MTS staff made clear a local sales tax measure, which voters would need to approve in 2028, would be the most viable long-term strategy. Jake Gatta, KPBS News.
2: The City of San Diego will be holding an open house at the Miramar Greenery tomorrow. City officials say the event will highlight how the Miramar landfill and greenery support resource recovery, climate action goals, and sustainable landscaping practices across San Diego. It will run from 8 a.m. to noon and will also feature compost and mulch giveaways and family-friendly activities. The greenery is located at 5180 Convoy Street, north of Highway 52. Daytime highs for the next week will be a few degrees above average. Marine layer low clouds will spread into portions of the western valleys during the nights and early mornings. Highs tomorrow at the coast, mid to upper 70s, in the mid to upper 80s for inland areas. If you head to the beach to escape the heat, be aware of hazardous swimming conditions all weekend, with higher than usual waves and high-risk rip currents. 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
6: It's All Things Considered from NPR News. I'm Mary Louise Kelly in Washington.
7: And I'm Elsa Chang in Culver City, California. President Trump may not have top billing at the John F. Kennedy Center for the Performing Arts much longer. Today, a federal judge denied an appeal by the center's board of trustees for a stay on the removal of Trump's name from the building. And now the Trump administration has filed for an emergency stay. NPR's Chloe Veltman joins us now with the latest on this very quickly developing situation. Hi, Chloe.
8: Hi, Elsa.
7: Hi. Okay. What is going on at the Kennedy Center right now?
8: Okay, well, right now there's this half-built scaffolding outside the signage on the facade of the building. Workmen were still putting it together, and there was a crowd of people gathered underneath waiting to see what happens when a rainstorm started, so workers stopped for now. Workmen started to build the scaffolding a few hours before U.S. District Judge Christopher Cooper said no to the Board of Trustees' appeal to stay the removal of Trump's name from the building.
7: Huh, and why did the workers do that ahead of the ruling?
8: Today was the deadline for the board, which is stacked with President Trump's allies, to appeal a ruling Cooper handed down 2 weeks ago stating that the renaming of the facility was illegal and that such a move requires approval from Congress. And until yesterday, it looked as if the Trump administration would comply. The name has already changed on the center's website and some social media channels, and the Kennedy Center's general counsel sent a memo to staff saying the president's name would come off the building too. But then at the 11th hour, the Board of Trustees abruptly changed course and filed an appeal.
7: Wait, why did they wait that long?
8: Well, I reached out to ask the Kennedy Center about the late timing, but they haven't yet responded. The motion requesting a stay on the removal of Trump's name says there's no point in removing it.